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Friday evening, Backbush Music here on WUNC. That is music from the father and son duo of Ken and Brad Kolodner. Their latest collection is called Hands Cove. We heard the title song from that to wrap up the first set of songs here in this first hour of this Friday's Back Porch Music. Freddie Jenkins with the program tonight, 8 o'clock, Friday, Saturday, and Sunday nights each weekend. Back Porch Music on WUNC. Thanks very much for listening tonight. Just ahead of that music from Ken and Brad Kolodner, we heard a version of the tune The Church Street Blues done by Dan Tyminski. He was joined by Molly Tuttle on that version. That is from an EP called One More Time Before You Go from Dan Tyminski. Jim White and the Packway Handle Band before that from the recording Take It Like a Man, Jim White versus the Packway Handle Band is how it's billed. Not a Song is the name of the song that we heard. The group Scythian before that and a version of the Columbus Stockade Blues. We heard Willie Nelson from his collection simply called Bluegrass with Still Is Still Moving to Me. Fred Cockerham, Oscar Jenkins, and Tommy Jarrell prior to that from a recording called Stay All Night and Don't Go Home. And from that, we heard a version of Sally Ann. And to begin, music from Cadillac Sky and the Majestic Swan, the instrumental from their recording Gravity's Our Enemy. Thanks for listening. 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

That's Ilana James and her version of Bob Dylan's I'll Be Your Baby Tonight to take us up to just about 9 on this Friday evening. I'll break here in just a bit at a minute after 9 for the NPR News. Freddie Jenkins with the Friday edition of Back Porch Music, continuing until midnight tonight, 8 o'clock Friday, Saturday, and Sunday nights, Back Porch Music each weekend on WUNC. Ahead of Ilana James, Bob Carlin with his version of the tune C-H-I-C-K-E-N. Big Medicine and Rolling Mills from their recording Fever in the South. We heard Aaron Marshall before that and the Lonesome Road Blues from the recording Toon Tramp. Ola Bell before that and a version of Riverside, Down by the Riverside. And to begin, music from the Freight Hoppers and the Dark Hollow Blues. We'll close out the hour with music from the Gina Furtado Project. I don't know.

The Gina Furtado Project, Gone, the name of a single that they released a few years ago, and that'll close out the first hour of Backwards Music on this Friday night. Freddie Jing is here with the program this evening. Thanks so much for listening. 8 o'clock, Friday, Saturday, and Sunday nights, Backwards Music on WUNC. A break here for news and then more music.

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Backpush music for this Friday evening here on WUNC. That is music there from Laurie Lewis and the Right Hands from their latest recording released earlier in the year. Oh, California, the name of the recording, and a version of Look Down That Lonesome Road to wrap up the first set of songs here in this second hour, 9 o'clock hour of Backpush Music for this Friday night. Freddie Jenkins with the music this evening. Thanks for listening. Backpush Music is at 8 Friday, Saturday, and Sunday nights here each weekend on WUNC. Again, thanks for listening. Just ahead of that from Laurie Lewis and the Right Hands, we heard Molly Tuttle and Golden Highway with El Dorado from the collection City of Gold. The group I Draw Slow ahead of that, the Irish ensemble I Draw Slow, from their self-titled recording and About a Bird in an Airport Terminal. From about 1934, we heard Sam and Kirk McGee ahead of that, really Sam McGee and a version of the Browns' Fairy Blues. Lindsay Liu from the collection Ionia and River of Jordan prior to that. And to begin the hour's music, a medley of tunes, Lament for Tommy Makem, Within a Hen's Kick, and The Slippery Slope, that medley of tunes from Liz Carroll and John Doyle, fiddler and guitarist, from their recording Double Play to begin the hour's music. Thanks for listening. 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Next up, guitarist Donald Clancy.

crazy in my fear. I ask a man with a brown suit on, does the 6 o'clock train

anything new? Or are you hanging to the best you had with the steamboat whistle blue? I've been right here since 9 o'clock, and believe you me, that's true. I just looked at the Waterways Journal.

Back Bush music for this Friday evening here on WUNC. That is music from the Slocan Ramblers and their version of a song written by Buddy and Julie Miller. Forever Has Come to an End. That single has just recently been released from the Slocan Ramblers. And they were joined by fiddler Michael Cleveland on that selection, taking us up to just about 10 on this Friday night. Freddie Jenkins with the Friday edition of Back Porch Music. Thanks so much for listening. 8 o'clock, Friday, Saturday, and Sunday nights, Back Porch Music each weekend here on WUNC. We'll take a break for the NPR News at a minute after 10. Ahead of the Slocan Ramblers, Trey Hensley, from his recording recently issued, Can't Outrun the Blues. We heard Going and Gone with Molly Tuttle joining him. John Hartford and the Steamboat Whistle Blues from the classic recording Aeroplane. A couple of John Hartford songs before that, we heard the Travelin' McCurries with Natural to Be Gone. Jason Carter and the 6 O'Clock Train and the Girl with Green Eyes. And to begin, guitarist Donald Clancy with a single jig and a jig from his recording Closer to Home. We'll round out the hour with music from John R. Miller.

John R. Miller from his latest recording, The Great Unknowing, and a cover there of the Dire Straits song, Walk of Life. And that'll wrap up the 9 o'clock hour of Backboards Music. A break here for news, and then music continues.

0: baby.
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That's music from Matt Flinner from his collection Latitude. Rayburn Avenue, the name of that instrumental, wrapping up the first set of songs here in this 10 o'clock hour of Backboard Music on WUNC. Friday Jake is with the program tonight until midnight, 8 o'clock on Friday, Saturday, and Sunday nights, Backboard Music on WUNC. Ahead of Matt Flinner, we heard music from Patrick Street from their collection Irish Times and the Humors of the King of Ballyhoolie. Just ahead of that, music from Norman Blake and Tony Rice with Blackberry Blossom from the collection Norman Blake and Tony Rice 2. Before that, music from Norman Blake and Tony Rice, music from fiddler Nate Grower from his recording, self-titled set, and a version of the tune Whistling Rufus. We heard the Honey Dewdrops prior to that from their recording Tangled Country and Hold Love. And to begin, Frank Sullivan and Dirty Kitchen from the collection On the Edge and their version of the box top song The Letter. Thanks for listening. 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Next up, music from the latest set released in June from Ferris and Jason Romero.

Jim Lauderdale from his release of earlier in the year, Country Super Hits Volume 2. You Had to Be There, the name of that song, wrapping up the group of selections and taking us up to almost 11 on this Saturday night. It's Back Porch Music here on WUNC. Freddie Jenkins with the program this evening. Thanks for listening. 8 o'clock on Friday, Saturday, and Sunday nights. Back Porch Music each weekend here on WUNC. We'll take a break here in just a little bit for the NPR News at a minute after 11. Final hour of music follows that. At midnight, we join the BBC. Ahead of the music from Jim Lauderdale, the East Texas Serenaders, music from around 1930, and the Acorn Stomp. We heard Solas and Tell God and the Devil from their recording Shamrock City. Fiddlin' Arthur Smith ahead of that and the tune The Fiddler's Blues. Heartluck Gambler, the song before that from the duo of Aaron Parrott and Ivan Rosenberg. And Ferris and Jason Romero to begin the set of tunes from their recording of last month called These Are the Days That Turn Into Years. We heard Last Call. To close out the hour, here's some music from the group Dervish, joined by Sarah Jarosz.

That's music from the Irish ensemble Dervish from their recording The Great Irish Songbook, Volume 2. And they were joined by Sarah Giroux on Blue is the Eye. And that'll wrap up the 10 o'clock hour of Backboard Music on this Friday night. A break here for news and then a final hour of music. Freddie Jenkins with the program. Thanks for listening.

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Everything's all right. One thing. I likes coffee. I like coffee. And they've given me coffee. So I've been here everywhere I went. I call them a coffee, but it's a certain brand that I like. That's Maxwell's. It says on the can, good to the last drop. That's right. And I haven't been able to find in the Maxwell house. You know, if I can get just a spoonful of Maxwell house, it'd do me just as much good as a whole cup full of this other kind of coffee. So I've got to try to find me some Maxwell house.

Leadbelly from the Smithsonian Folkways release Shout On, the Leadbelly Legacy, Volume 3. It was Early One Morning, the name of the song that we heard, to close out that first set of songs here in this final hour of the Friday evening edition of Back Porch Music. Freddie Jenkins with the music this evening. Thanks very much for listening. Each Friday, Saturday, and Sunday at 8, it's Back Porch Music here on WUNC. Just ahead of that music from Leadbelly, music from Sun House from a set called Blues from the Mississippi Delta and Sun Going Down from Sun House. We are the trio of Kerner, Ray, and Glover ahead of that, and from the Red House Records recording the return of Kerner, Ray, and Glover, a version of the tune Packin' Trunk. Ahead of that, from the late 20s, Ferry Lewis with the Creepers Blues. We heard Mississippi John Hurt before that from the collection Friends of Old Time Music, The Folk Arrival, a three-disc set on Smithsonian Folkways, which documents a number of live concerts which took place in the early 60s in New York City. Mississippi John Hurt with the Coffee Blues from that. Sue Foley before that and her version of the song, Memphis Minnie song, In My Girlish Days, from Sue Foley's recording One Guitar Woman. And Robert Johnson to begin from the complete recordings of Robert Johnson and a version of I Believe I'll Dust My Broom. Thanks for listening. Thanks for your support. 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AmericanTobacco.co. And thanks to Marta Chase and Kikab Castaneda Mendez for their leadership support of WUNC News. Here is music from Catfish Keith.

Back to music for this Friday evening here on WUNC. Big Joe Williams from the collection Blues on Highway 49 and Down in the Bottoms, the name of the song that we heard, to take us up to just about midnight on this Friday evening. Friday Jacobs with the Friday edition of Back Porch Music. One more song before we join the BBC at midnight. That will continue overnight. Back Porch Music, Friday, Saturday, and Sunday nights at 8 each weekend on WUNC. Ahead of Big Joe Williams, Charlie Patton from 1929 with It Won't Be Long. We heard Rory Block prior to that and her version of the song Freight Train. That's from her recording Ain't Nobody Worried. James Cotton with Down in Your Burying from his collection Deep in the Blues. And to begin, Catfish Keith with a couple tunes, The Weed Smoker's Dream and Why Don't You Do Right. And that is from the collection Reefer Hound, Viper Songs Revisited from Catfish Keith. Thanks again for listening. Thanks for your support. We open the hour with music of Robert Johnson, performed by Robert Johnson. Here's a Robert Johnson song, performed by George Thorogood.

That's George Thorogood from the collection The George Thorogood and the Destroyers self-titled release and a version of Robert Johnson's Kind-Hearted Woman. And that'll wrap up Backboard Music for this Friday night. Freddie Jenkins with the program this evening. Thanks very much for listening. We join the BBC next.

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0: The WUNC News live stream is supported by Children's Advocacy Centers of North Carolina, working to educate and empower the community on how to spot the signs of child abuse, which can be subtle and hidden in plain sight. 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
1: Has fat bodies in mind.
2: Absolutely. A few things are.
1: So, because of your lived experiences and your work as a fat activist, you've begun work on creating a digital platform that you hope to eventually launch as an app. It's called Fat Fab Free. What is the goal of this project in a nutshell?
2: Fat Fab Free is seeking to create a platform where people can find and share accessible service providers or locations so that they don't have to figure out for themselves once they arrive that a space is not going to work for their bodies.
1: What's an example of how knowing this information in advance would affect kind of someone's lived experience or decision making?
2: If you have to go to a specialty doctor, not all or even many doctors approach care from a weight neutral perspective. And so users can search the specialty they need, look through the standardized accessibility indicators for a given provider, and then decide based on information that is coming from other people's lived experiences or self-reported by providers, they can avoid the humiliation, the dehumanization, the stigma.
1: So this app is tracking both the physical accessibility of a space as well as how people experience the services there on a more qualitative level. Like, did someone treat you with dignity, with respect, that kind of thing?
2: Absolutely. We are gathering information that's general provider and location details. Then we have the physical access piece of the equation, which is speaks to stairs and elevators and is there accessible parking and restrooms. In terms of the qualitative, we're asking things like, would you go back? Did you feel safe? So we get kind of a broader overview of a service or a location, aside from just, yeah, there was an elevator.
1: Just ahead, we'll talk with Susie about how this app could help people across the size spectrum navigate public life, and why she thinks it could also be a resource for researchers and policymakers. 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

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I'm Anita Rao. Tens of millions of Americans in larger bodies experience frequent barriers and discomfort while navigating public spaces.

0: dirty drugs. You know, if you need them, you need them, just like anti-cancer therapies. But those medications as well can really thin bones through a number of different mechanisms.
1: So the anti-estrogens for breast cancer, the anti-androgens for prostate cancer, and the corticosteroids that are used for so many different conditions, including autoimmune disease and asthma and COPD, all of those medications can have a profound effect. Should everybody who's taking one of those medications get a bone scan?
0: In my humble opinion, absolutely. And I think most guidelines would agree. It depends on timing. So what the low hanging fruit, the easy answer would be with your anti-estrogen medications and your anti-testosterone medications. And certainly if you know an individual is going to be treated with those drugs, it's usually for a longer period of time. So anti-estrogen medications upwards of 5 to 10 years in many breast cancer survivors. Anti-androgen medications, oftentimes not as long, but sometimes 2 years or more. And in those patients, you absolutely do want to get a screening bone density test and anticipate that, in fact, those medications are going to thin the bones and ideally jump ahead of that problem. And again, we have interventions we can use pharmacologically and lifestyle-wise to anticipate the bone loss and obviously treat it before it becomes a problem. Steroids are a little bit trickier. Steroids in general, we say that if a patient is going to be on a dose of prednisone or an equivalent of 5 milligrams or more for 3 months or more continuously, that would be a dose at which you certainly would want to get a screening bone mineral density test, potentially treat to prevent bone loss, depending on what that screening bone mineral density test shows, and then follow the patient more closely. We're not as worried about the inhaled steroids. We're not as worried about steroid injections that patients oftentimes will get for joint pains and arthritis. It really is the systemic steroids that cause the most problems.
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1: What are the options for treating osteoporosis?
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1: Should you be wearing a weighted vest?
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3: 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More rain likely today with highs in the mid-70s. Rain moving out and then cloudy tonight with lows in the mid-60s. The sun returns tomorrow with high temperatures in the mid-80s. 71 degrees in the Triangle, 73 in Fayetteville, 68 in the Triad, and 74 on the Outer Banks.

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1: It's a minute before 8 o'clock. Weekend edition is next on WUNC News. Good morning, I'm Bradley George. 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It's 71 degrees in the Triangle, 73 in Fayetteville, 68 in the Triad, 74 on the Outer Banks. Rain likely today, highs in the mid-70s, cloudy tonight, lows in the mid-60s, sunny tomorrow with highs in the mid-80s.

0: From NPR News in Washington, D.C., this is Weekend Edition. I'm Scott Simon. This hour, the latest as airstrikes in Iran pause and worries rise. Then Ron Elving on the Week in Politics as the administration asks for more money for a war it says is won. Will Ukraine's attacks on a Russian retailer bring the war home to Russians? And later, Mary Steenburgen on her latest film, Pickleball Courts, Build Them and They'll Come.
1: About 2 months before the movie started shooting, my son gave me a paddle and told me he thought I would be good at this game and that I would love it. And he was right.
0: The Dink. But first, our newscast. Today is Saturday, July 25th, 2026.
2: Live from NPR News in Washington, I'm Linda Kenyon. Democrats in Maine are expected to choose who will challenge Republican Senator Susan Collins in the midterms this fall. The frontrunner is a professional logger and former Maine Senate president with a populist message. Kevin Miller with Maine Public Radio has the story.
3: Troy Jackson campaigned several times with Maine's former Democratic nominee. Now that Graham Plattner is out, Jackson says he's the best person to rally the Democrats and independents.
4: We're not from the left. We're not from the right. We're from the bottom and we're rising. And I know what happens when working people decide that they've had enough.
3: Jackson served 6 years as Maine's Senate president, with his track record on workers' rights and pledged to support single-payer health care. He appears to have the support of the majority of delegates who will select a new nominee. His only opponent is Sandra Pelletier, a political newcomer and biopharmaceutical executive. For NPR News, I'm Kevin Miller.
2: President Trump has announced a new round of global tariffs. As Catherine Osborne reports, the new levies are getting sharp blowback from around the world.
5: The Trump administration put new tariffs of 10 to 12.5% on more than 80 countries, saying they didn't do enough to fight forced labor. Brazil rejects that claim. It says it's ratified more treaties on the issue than the United States at the International Labor Organization. Trump has often tussled with Brazil's left-wing government. But other South American countries with more pro-Trump presidents also got the higher 12.5% tariff level. They include Chile, where one official says the U.S. accusations do not match the facts. For NPR News, I'm Catherine Osborne in Rio de Janeiro.
2: India's education minister has tendered his resignation, meeting a key demand of student-led protesters who have been demonstrating across the country. Those protests pose the most serious challenge in years to the rule of Prime Minister Narendra Modi, as NPR's Dia Hadid reports.
6: Minister Dharmendra Pradhan's resignation was met with joy among protesters. But protest leaders said students had two more demands: action against police who attacked thousands of protesters trying to march onto Parliament on Monday, and compensation to the families of students who died by suicide after learning they would have to retake a medical entry exam after the Education Ministry cancelled the results of the initial test in May, saying some questions were leaked. That leak was a trigger for these protests. With the minister's resignation, it's unclear if protest leaders will be able to maintain momentum against the government or whether this emboldened students to make more demands of the government, which tried to ignore them for weeks. Dee Hadid, NPR News.
2: AAA finds the average gas prices are up to $4.11 a gallon for regular. That's up 12 cents a gallon from a week ago. 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
7: This is WUNC News. I'm Bradley George. Governor Josh Stein is speaking out against a planned ICE detention center in Hertford County. Stein said on social media that the former Rivers Correctional Institution in the town of Winton is not state-owned, and he did not approve its transfer to the Federal Immigration Agency. He says ICE and Border Patrol, quote, have not earned our trust, and he doesn't want the facility in North Carolina. The New York Times reported that the detention center would be among the largest on the East Coast, and it could open later this year. The North Carolina General Assembly decided not to provide funding for an Asheville to Salisbury passenger rail line. Supporters asked for $28 million. As BPR's Felicia Sanmez reports, rail advocates say they're still hopeful that they'll be able to get the money next year.
8: The money would have been the first step toward unlocking federal matching funds for the proposed Asheville to Salisbury line. Martin Wheeler, president of the Carolinas Association for Passenger Trains, says that while support for the project is strong in Raleigh, some legislators didn't want to commit the money because of a delay on the federal side. Wheeler, who's based in Charlotte, said in an email to members that the holdup may last 6 months or longer. Ray Rapp, co-chair of the Western North Carolina Rail Committee, says legislators have urged rail advocates to, quote, stay in line for the next regular appropriation cycle. I'm Felicia Sonmez.
7: In men's college basketball, a highly anticipated matchup between Duke and Michigan has been canceled because of broadcast rights issues. Duke will now play Texas Tech on December 21st at Madison Square Garden. The original game was set to stream on Amazon Prime as part of Duke's three-game deal. The matchup was initially planned for Madison Square Garden in New York, then it moved to Miami before being canceled. Rain likely today with highs in the mid-70s, cloudy tonight, lows in the mid-60s. Tomorrow will be sunny with highs in the mid-80s. 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It's 71 degrees in the Triangle, 73 in Fayetteville, 68 in the Triad, and 74 on the Outer Banks at 8:06.

0: Some researchers say we are in a friendship recession. It's hard for people to make new friends and connect with people. 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We'll tell you about them in about 10 minutes or so here on WUNC News. Good morning. I'm Bradley George. Thanks for joining us for Weekend Edition. 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Rain likely today, highs in the mid-70s. Cloudy tonight, lows in the mid-60s. Sunny tomorrow, highs in the mid-80s.
1: I'm Linda Kenyon with these headlines. The conflict between the U.S. and Iran shows no signs of easing. The U.S. military has fired on a merchant vessel it says was attempting to search its blockade of Iranian ports as Iran targeted American strongholds around the Persian Gulf. Democrats in Maine are meeting today to choose a candidate to face longtime Republican Senator Susan Collins. The state party convention has coalesced around former Senate President Troy Jackson to replace Graham Platner, who dropped out of the race amid allegations of rape, which he denies. President Trump returned to the stage of the rescheduled White House Correspondents Association dinner last night. His appearance came 3 months after a gunman attempted to breach the original dinner. I'm Linda Kenyon, NPR News.

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2: 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And thanks for joining us for Weekend Edition on WUNC News. I'm Bradley George. 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Rain sticking around today, highs in the mid-70s. Tonight, cloudy, lows in the mid-60s. Sunny tomorrow, highs in the mid-80s. It's 71 degrees in the Triangle, 73 in Fayetteville, 68 in the Triad, 74 on the Outer Banks at 919.
3: I'm Linda Kenyon with these headlines. Democrats in Maine are holding their state party convention today. They'll be choosing a candidate to face longtime Republican Senator Susan Collins. Former Senate President Troy Jackson is expected to be the pick. He would replace Graham Platner, who dropped out of the race amid rape allegations, which he denies. Tensions continue to flare between the U.S. and Iran. The U.S. military says it has fired on a merchant vessel attempting to breach its blockade of Iranian ports. Iran targeted American strongholds around the Persian Gulf. And President Trump returned to the stage of the rescheduled White House Correspondents Association dinner last night, the appearance 3 months after a gunman upended the original dinner. I'm Linda Kenyon, NPR News.

0: This is Weekend Edition from NPR News. I'm Scott Simon.
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0: It's 71 degrees in the Triangle, 73 in Fayetteville, 68 in the Triad, 74 on the Outer Banks. More rain today with highs in the mid-70s. Cloudy tonight, lows in the mid-60s.
1: From NPR News in Washington, D.C., this is Weekend Edition. I'm Scott Simon. This hour, the latest is airstrikes in Iran pause and worries rise. Then Ron Elving on the Weekend Politics as the administration asks for more money for a war it says is won. Will Ukraine's attacks on a Russian retailer bring the war home to Russians? And later, Mary Steenburgen on her latest film, Pickleball Courts. Build them and they'll come.
2: 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And he was right.
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3: Live from NPR News in Washington, I'm Linda Kenyon. The war continues between the U.S. and Iran as tensions remain high over the Strait of Hormuz. Speaking at the White House Friday, President Trump said he believes a deal could be forthcoming.
4: They want to make a deal. I just don't think they're ready yet, but they do want to make a deal. Sometimes they don't want to say they want to make a deal. They want to be the tough guys.
3: Amid the U.S.-led war against Iran, a dormant decade-long conflict between Saudi Arabia and Iran-backed militants in Yemen has erupted yet again. NPR's Emily Fang explains.
5: Saudi Arabia's been trading fire with the Iran-backed Houthis in Yemen starting 2 weeks ago. This week, the Houthis announced a blockade of the Bab al-Mandeb Strait, which connects the Red Sea to the Suez Canal and which Saudi Arabia is increasingly using to export its oil internationally. Because another waterway, the Strait of Hormuz, is effectively cut off by Iran. All this will further disrupt maritime traffic and global trade. The Houthis fired at two Saudi ships in the Red Sea this week, so Saudi Arabia then struck a port in Yemen and a Yemeni island on Friday. And in further retaliation, the Houthis say they've now aimed strikes at a city in Saudi Arabia this weekend. Emily Fang, NPR News.
3: A Louisiana Democrat who's losing his House seat to redistricting says he'll run for his former state Senate seat instead of seeking re-election to Congress. His district was redrawn to favor a Republican. Brooke Thorington from members station WRKF in Baton Rouge has more.
6: For Congressman Cleo Fields, this is all too familiar. He represented the majority black 4th district in the 90s until the Supreme Court ruled it an unconstitutional racial gerrymander. In 2025, he returned to Congress in the newly drawn 6th district seat. But this year, Louisiana redrew the map again. Now Fields says he's hoping to return to the state Senate where he represented Baton Rouge. The Democrat says he isn't viewing this as a step down.
7: I come back to the state because this is where I feel like I've been most effective. It's hard to get things done in Washington, and particularly when you're not in a majority.
6: He will finish his congressional term January 3rd. For NPR News, I'm Brooke Thorington in Baton Rouge.
3: Democrats in Maine are meeting to pick a candidate to face longtime Republican Senator Susan Collins after Graham Platner dropped out of the race. Democrats have coalesced around former Senate President and former logger Troy Jackson from rural northern Maine. The new nominee will be selected at a state party convention in Bangor today. He will have less than 4 months to campaign. Before Platner dropped out of the race, Jackson campaigned alongside him during a failed bid for governor. He was also the progressives' favorite to replace Platner on the ballot. Democrats need a Maine Senate win to take control of the Senate. 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
0: This is WUNC News. I'm Bradley George. Governor Josh Stein is speaking out against a planned ICE detention center in Hertford County. Stein said on social media that the former Rivers Correctional Institution in the town of Winton is not state-owned, and he did not approve its transfer to the Federal Immigration Agency. He says ICE and Border Patrol, quote, have not earned our trust, and he does not want the facility in North Carolina. The New York Times reported that the detention center would be among the largest on the East Coast, and it could open later this year. The North Carolina General Assembly decided not to provide funding for an Asheville to Salisbury passenger rail line. Supporters of the project, including Governor Stein, asked for $28 million. As BPR's Felicia Sanmez reports, rail advocates are hopeful they'll get that money next year.
8: The money would have been the first step toward unlocking federal matching funds for the proposed Asheville to Salisbury line. Martin Wheeler, president of the Carolinas Association for Passenger Trains, says that while support for the project is strong in Raleigh, some legislators didn't want to commit the money because of a delay on the federal side. Wheeler, who's based in Charlotte, said in an email to members that the holdup may last 6 months or longer. Ray Rapp, co-chair of the Western North Carolina Rail Committee, says legislators have urged rail advocates to, quote, stay in line for the next regular appropriation cycle. I'm Felicia Salmez.
0: In men's college basketball, a highly anticipated matchup between Duke and Michigan has been canceled because of broadcast rights issues. Duke will now play Texas Tech on December 21st at Madison Square Garden. The original game was set to stream on Amazon Prime as part of Duke's three-game deal. The matchup was initially planned for Madison Square Garden, then moved to Miami before it was canceled. Rain continues throughout the day with highs in the mid-70s. Tonight will be cloudy with lows in the mid-60s. Tomorrow, sunny skies with highs in the mid-80s. 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
3: I'm Linda Kenyon with these headlines. The conflict between the U.S. and Iran shows no signs of easing. The U.S. military has fired on a merchant vessel it says was attempting to search its blockade of Iranian ports as Iran targeted American strongholds around the Persian Gulf. Democrats in Maine are meeting today to choose a candidate to face longtime Republican Senator Susan Collins. The state party convention has coalesced around former Senate President Troy Jackson to replace Graham Platner, who dropped out of the race amid allegations of rape, which he denies. President Trump returned to the stage of the rescheduled White House Correspondents Association dinner last night. His appearance came 3 months after a gunman attempted to breach the original dinner. I'm Linda Kenyon, NPR News.

0: And we're inspired. BJ Lederman does our theme music. Why not a pickleball match? I'm Scott Simon.
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3: 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Rain likely this afternoon, highs in the mid-70s, cloudy tonight, lows in the mid-60s, sunny tomorrow with highs in the mid-80s.

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1: 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Rain still likely this afternoon, highs in the mid-70s. Moving out tonight with cloudy skies, lows in the mid-60s. Sunny tomorrow, highs in the mid-80s. 71 degrees in the Triangle, 75 in Fayetteville, 68 in the Triad, and 73 on the Outer Banks at 1220.

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4: Imagine an iconic piece of paradise, a place that's more than a place. It meets the surf line. It connects a community. And when this wonderland is suddenly overrun by one of the most horrific fires in recent history, everyone flees in terror. Everyone except for Randy. Randy decides now. Instead of running, Randy will abide. For Snap Judgments, all systems down. Where everything goes sideways and help is not on the way, we proudly present Fire and Ice. Snap Judgment, right after this short break, Snappers.

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1: Most of us believe we're pretty savvy and we are able to recognize what reality is. But if you learn that you can change what you think about and your brain will change what it becomes, then your life doesn't have to look like it's looked in the past.
0: Neurosurgeon Dr. Lee Warren, on his latest book, The Life-Changing Art of Self-Brain Surgery.
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3: 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I first found WUNC when I moved to the area in 2001. It certainly had a profound impact on my life in that I can receive news that's very unbiased and objective. 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
3: 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Coming up at 3 on this Saturday afternoon, it is No Small Endeavor here on WUNC News. I'm Freddie Jenkins. Thank you very much for listening today. 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
1: It's just about 3 o'clock. Coming up next here on WUNC News, No Small Endeavor. Thanks for listening. I'm Freddie Jenkins. 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

0: I'm Lee C. Camp, and this is No Small Endeavor, exploring what it means to live a good life.
1: I would hear a firecracker go off on 4th of July, and I would feel like I was getting mortared again, but I wasn't.
0: That's neurosurgeon, Iraq war veteran, Dr. Lee Warren, talking about the PTSD he experienced after serving at a combat hospital during the Iraq War.
1: Most of us believe we're pretty savvy and we are able to recognize what reality is. But if you learn that you can change what you think about and your brain will change what it becomes, then your life doesn't have to look like it's looked in the past.
0: We discuss how Dr. Warren discovered the science that would help him recover and his latest book, The Life-Changing Art of Self-Brain Surgery.
1: I was watching a person intentionally change the structure of their brain in response to what started as a thought. That's surgery. It's exactly like I do in the operating room.
0: All coming right up.
2: Live from NPR News in Washington, I'm Nora Rahm. Democrats in Maine today nominated Troy Jackson, a logger and former legislative leader, to challenge Republican Senator Susan Collins. It's one of the nation's closest watch congressional races. Kevin Miller with Maine Public Radio reports.
3: Jackson received all but five of the 571 votes cast by Democratic delegates during a special convention. He replaces Graham Plattner, an Oysterman and Marine Corps veteran who withdrew earlier this month. Like Plattner, Jackson pledged to work toward universal health care, to protect abortion rights, and to stand up to the Trump administration.
4: And are you ready to defeat Susan Collins? Well, then let's unite this party. Let's build the largest working class movement Maine has ever seen, and let's win this fight.
3: Jackson will now face Collins, a 30-year Senate veteran who is the only Republican member of Congress from New England. For NPR News, I'm Kevin Miller.
2: President Trump signed an executive order yesterday that takes aim at the Smithsonian Institution, accusing it of advocating for, quote, social justice and the radical transformation of American society. NPR's Danielle Kurtzleben reports.
5: In the order, the president references an administration report focusing on the National Museum of American History. The report accuses that museum of overemphasizing troubling aspects of American history, like slavery and colonization, while underemphasizing or being too negative about the nation's founders. The order directs the Secretary of the Interior to install signs near the museum to correct, quote, inaccurate information and tell visitors that, quote, the museum exhibits should be renovated. Congress set up the institution to be independent. A board of regents oversees it, though government officials are on that board, including the Vice President, Supreme Court Chief Justice, and bipartisan members of Congress. Danielle Kurtzleben, NPR News.
2: The Department of Energy ended clean energy grants last year of more than $7 billion. Now, court documents show the department based its cancellations on political grounds, that all but one of the projects were in states that had voted for the Democrat in the last presidential election. A new bridge that connects the U.S. and Canada will be open to traffic on Monday. Officials in Canada held a ceremony yesterday to celebrate its completion. Representatives from the U.S. did not take part after President Trump imposed new tariffs on Canada. Gregor Robertson is the Canadian Minister of Housing and Infrastructure. He says a big celebration wouldn't be appropriate right now.
6: Particularly since the new tariffs kicked in, there's work to do between our officials, between the Prime Minister and President, to resolve that. We felt it's inappropriate to have a big joint celebration when we're working through those challenges.
2: President Trump had announced 50% tariffs on a variety of Canadian projects. This is NPR. After weeks of protest, India's education minister resigned today. The protest, led by young people, began after the leak of a medical entrance exam in May, canceling results for about 2 million students. Demonstrations have expanded since then to anger over unemployment and a lack of government accountability. Officials in Albany, New York, say the war with Iran is delaying the city's plan to add fluoride to the water supply. Grant Ashley with member station WAMC reports.
7: Albany approved a plan to fluoridate its water to promote dental health more than 2 years ago. But now the city says it can't obtain the chemicals it needs because of supply chain issues stemming from the ongoing war with Iran. Albany Common Council member Tom Howie, who sponsored the city's fluoridation plan, said Albany isn't alone.
8: It's throughout the country and actually throughout the world that there is a shortage right now, and a lot of places that do fluorinate had to cut back on the amount of fluoridation in the water because there's not enough supply.
7: Israel is one of the world's top exporters of fluorosilicic acid, but the Association of Metropolitan Water Agencies notes they are producing less, thanks to many workers being called into active military service. For NPR News, I'm Grant Ashley.
2: Happy World Drowning Prevention Day to those who celebrate. It's held every July 25th to raise awareness that drowning deaths are preventable and to promote actions that save lives. The World Health Organization says everyone has a role to play in preventing deaths. I'm Nora Rahm, NPR News.
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0: This is No Small Endeavor, exploring what it means to live a good life.
1: I was deployed to the Iraq War in a combat hospital and did 200 brain surgeries in a tent hospital in the middle of the Sunni Triangle during the busy part of the war, so we got mortared 100 times while I was there.
0: This is Dr. Lee Warren speaking. He's a neurosurgeon talking about his four-month deployment at the 332nd Air Force Theater Hospital at Balad Air Base back in 2005.
1: I saw a lot of things that you don't see in civilian trauma settings and survived a lot of personal attacks and bombs blowing up and things like that. So I came home, and as a neurosurgeon, not surprising, probably a little bit of a control freak and that environment, I didn't have any control over anything.
0: When Lee first arrived home, everything seemed relatively fine. There's a subsequent divorce, but he's also productive, working hard, opens his own neurosurgery practice, remarries. But all during this time, he never talks about his experiences in Iraq.
1: In fact, literally came home and all my uniforms and mementos and things that I brought home from the war, I put in a trunk in the garage of our house and just sort of stuck it out there, which metaphorically, I think, was what I did with my memories and my stories, too.
0: Then, a few years later, he begins to realize something might be wrong.
1: So the first moment, my wife Lisa and I were driving, and we stopped at a red light, and all of a sudden she was shaking me, and she said, "What are you doing?" And I said, "What do you mean?" And she said, "A helicopter flew by, and you checked out. You've sat here through two cycles of the red light." And I didn't know that. I didn't experience it. And it turned out the day before that happened, we'd been watching television, and there was a show on HBO called Generation Kill, which was about Iraq combat. And there was a scene that we watched where a soldier was injured, and they put him on a helicopter, and they said, "We're taking this guy to Balad," which is where I had been.
0: Over the next few months, the PTSD that Lee was experiencing begins to escalate. More episodes of dissociation, then nightmares and flashbacks. Eventually, he reaches out to a psychiatrist friend who suggests Lee explore his memories of deployment.
1: So that's what we did. And I took Lisa out in the garage and we unpacked the trunk full of my stuff from the war. And it turns out that almost everybody that we took care of, I never knew their names because they were there such a short time. If they survived, we put them on a plane and got them back to the States really quickly and didn't know anything about what happened to them or any of that. But I had a thumb drive that was in that trunk that had about 5,000 digital images that I'd taken of cases and scans. And of all those images, one folder had a name attached to it. And I still don't know why. I saved that soldier's name. And we put it in the computer, and I was showing Lisa that case. It was the worst thing I'd ever seen. And she said, "Well, what happened to that guy?" And then I said, "Well, I assume he probably died. I don't know. He had such bad injuries. We stabilized him enough to get him on the plane." But she just Googled his name, and there he was being interviewed on CBS Evening News 5 years after I got home from the war, and he was well. And I ended up reaching out to him and connecting with him, and we went to Pittsburgh to meet him and his family. And that was a real closure moment for me that showed me that some of the work that we did over there mattered and people made it home because of what we did. And that was really a kind of instrumental part of my healing process.
0: Slowly, Lee found a way to live with the trauma of the war, and things began to improve. But then, 3 years later, tragedy struck the family. Lee's 19-year-old son, Mitchell, was killed.
1: The war was all about danger I was in, for one thing, but also things that I had my hands on, I could interact with. And there was an understanding of why it was happening. With Mitch, he was okay one day, and he was gone the next. He was stabbed to death. And there was no context for that. There was nothing that made us understand it or be able to put my hands on it and operate on it like I could a patient in Iraq. Whatever kind of trauma people go through is their trauma and their experience. But the loss of a child, at least in my experience in my 56 years, is unparalleled.
0: By this time, Lee and his wife Lisa were running a successful neurosurgery practice, and they both had to go back to work long before they were ready. The grief and trauma were overwhelming. Then one day a colleague asked Lee if he'd like to step into a research lab. He thought Lee might be interested in a powerful piece of new equipment they were using called a functional MRI, which tracks changes in blood flow and oxygenation in the brain, giving researchers an indirect picture of which brain regions are more active during particular thoughts, tasks, or experiences.
1: They put this lady in the scanner with a headset on so they could communicate with her and said, just lie there for a moment, let us calibrate the machine. And you could see that her brain wasn't doing particularly anything. And then they said, okay, Mrs. Johnson, think about the worst day of your whole life. Think about the hardest moment you've ever encountered. And you could see her sort of furrow her brow. And quickly after that, different parts of her brain that I recognized as a neurosurgeon to be related to fear and anxiety, amygdala and hippocampus and limbic system stuff, start reacting to what she's thinking about. Shortly after that, her physiology began to react to what her brain was doing. So her heart rate went up and her blood pressure went up and her respiratory rate went up. And I could see her think something that turned into brain activity. And then that brain activity turned into body activity, really short order. And then they said, okay, Mrs. Johnson, now stop thinking about that and start thinking about the happiest thing you can remember, the best day of your life. And she thought for a moment and then kind of smiled, and then her brain started reacting differently. Frontal lobe, nucleus accumbens, anterior cingulate gyrus, the parts involved in emotional processing of happy memories and all those things. And the amygdala and hippocampus start calming down, and then her blood pressure comes down, her heart rate comes down, and her body is responding to different thought substrate.
0: He couldn't believe what he was seeing. Everything he'd been taught said the mind and the brain were the same. That a person's character, their hopes, their fears were only the behavior of brain neurons. But what he was watching complicated that. Here was someone changing the activity in her own brain, not by anything done to her, but by where she chose to place her attention. The mind, it seemed, wasn't simply along for the ride. Directed with enough care, it could begin to reshape the very brain it worked through and out of.
1: I was watching a person intentionally change the structure of their brain. That means that there's genes being transcribed and neurotransmitters getting produced and hormones getting released and physiological targets being activated. That's surgery. It's exactly like I do in the operating room. You're structurally changing your brain. And I was watching it in real time. And that's really what began to turn my life around and what began to turn into what I've now spent the last 12 years studying and writing about. And it's this process of finding the hope in knowing that you're not just stuck with the brain that you have. And as a bereaved parent, that matters because you're hearing all kinds of stuff in your head that this is never going to improve from here. And it turns out not to be true.
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10: Welcome, Dr. Warren.
1: Thanks, Lee. It's good to be with you. Call me Lee.
10: Good to be with you. And good to have two Lees at the table today. Yes. So give us a paragraph-long definition of what you mean by self-brain surgery.
1: Self-brain surgery is this process of commanding the processes already put in place in your brain. Most people are unaware that we have a tremendous amount of control over what our brains do and what they become. I think most of us believe that we're sort of at the mercy of the brain we inherited, and once you understand that you actually can change what your brain does and that you don't have to be the victim of it, but you can have agency and control over where it goes, then that's essentially the same thing as I do in surgery when I perform brain surgery on patients. So wielding that mental scalpel, if you will, understanding that you have control and some agency and some power over what your life becomes is that process that I call self-brain surgery.
10: So it seems to me that the distinction between mind and brain is kind of the crux of it all, right? Yeah. And so help people with the concept that these are not the same thing. And maybe especially if you could help us at the kind of physiological level, these two are distinguished one from the other.
1: Right. So traditional neuroscience would say that mind is an epiphenomenon, a product of brain activity. Your consciousness, your ability to perceive that you have a self and that you're thinking about what you're thinking about is just generated by the electrical activity of cells in your brain.
10: So your brain is...
1: Your brain is everything.
10: Is everything.
1: And in fact, there's neuroscientists who say, don't even talk about self. Don't even talk about me, because you're just a brain. And when you die, you're gone. That's all there is to it. Consciousness is an illusion. There's whole books been written about that. But now with functional imaging, we see quite a different story. It's getting much harder to believe that your brain generates your mind, because you can see what's actually happening, that somebody can decide, I'm going to think about this thing and not that thing. And the brain does something different than it was doing before you decided to think that. There is a functional benefit to people thinking of their brain and their mind as separate things, because your brain works better when you give it mental instructions. And we know that about the... psychologists have done really good research. About 80% of the things that pop into our heads, the automatic thoughts and feelings that we have, turn out to be false. And so if you're in a belief system where you try to follow everything that pops into your head, it turns out you spend a lot of time in your life following things that aren't true. And so then we also know there's good research that shows that about 90% of the things that we think about are the same set of things that we thought about the day before.
10: Wait, say that again, that 90% of the things that we think about.
1: That's right.
10: We thought about the day before.
1: Most of us have a pile of stuff that we think about and ruminate on every day. Our marriages, our homes, our mortgages, our businesses, our kids, or whatever. And if you write down the three most common thoughts that popped into your head today, if you do that 10 days in a row, they're going to be very similar from day to day. And so if we know that what you think about writes the code of what your brain turns into structurally, and you keep thinking the same things every day, then you're just basically recreating the same brain every day. And that's why people start to feel like, this is just how I am. I'm stuck the way that I am. I can't change. So especially then, if a lot of those thoughts aren't true, and especially if you're a bereaved parent or you've been through something really traumatic, you hear all these things like, I'm such a loser. You know, I can't even raise my own kids. And one of them died. I'm not a good parent. If you believe them and you tell your brain that those things are true, then your life progressively becomes more of the story that you've been living. But if you learn that you can change what you think about and your brain will change what it becomes, then your life doesn't have to look like it's looked in the past.

0: back to the phrase self-brain surgery, you're not meaning that metaphorically. You're meaning that quite literally, in the sense that we can, by setting our minds on certain things, change the structure of our brains, that there's a distinction between mind and brain that makes that kind of move possible. And then you introduced here this kind of notion of, in effect, that feelings are not facts, and we can begin to interrogate those. So talk to us a little bit more about interrogating the things that come into our mind.
1: So if you see the research that says 80% of what you think about automatically and what you feel isn't true, then that means that it would behoove you to develop some sort of process of interrogating that instead of just reacting to it and deciding if something's true before you respond to it. And just that little practice alone, I think, will dramatically change people's quality of life. And the psychologists call that metacognition, this ability to think about our thoughts and feelings rather than just reacting to them or feeling and thinking them and living as if they're true. So that phrase you mentioned, feelings aren't facts, they're chemical events in your brain, just really is to remind us that an alarming amount of what we feel isn't actually directed at anything that's really happening. Here's a good example. Go to the mailbox and you open up the mailbox and you pull out a letter and you look down and it says IRS, Internal Revenue Service. Many of us would react to that with our skin getting a little clammy and the tingling going up the back of our neck and our hair standing up, and we think, oh no, I'm going to get audited. And then maybe some of us would have the same physiological response, that we get a little excited, our hair standing up and our hearts racing and all that, because we're anticipating that refund that we need to make the mortgage payment that we've been worried about. And right now we're feeling the same things. Our physiological reaction is the same, one in anticipation of something bad happening and one in anticipation of something good happening, but neither are true yet because we haven't opened the envelope yet. We're just holding it, and our mind is making context for what we're feeling. And then you look at the envelope a little more carefully and you realize it was addressed to your neighbor. It was put in the wrong mailbox. So none of it was ever true or ever would have been true, but your body was telling you the same story, and it all depended on how you were interpreting it. And so if then you can recognize that, or that in the past you've seen a text message and responded to it quickly and gotten irritated about something and then realized that you read it wrong and you shouldn't have said that to somebody and now you're apologizing. Like you had a thought or a feeling and it wasn't true because you didn't spend enough time investigating it. So just knowing that that process exists, that you can have a physiological reaction to something and it doesn't mean it's true, gives you this ability to get ahead of that curve instead of reacting to stuff and having to apologize or make up for it or try to fix it. You're now in the driver's seat of how am I going to respond? And it turns out that the two parts of your brain that can respond to something you feel are your amygdala, which is about the size of a nickel, or your frontal lobe, which is billions of brain power cells. And if you can decide you're not going to react out of fear or out of that.
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0: Hi, I'm Mark Rhodes from Phoenix Wealth Advisors. I first found WUNC when I moved to the area in 2001. It certainly had a profound impact on my life in that I can receive news that's very unbiased and objective. 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
2: Moment that you're in and recognize that what you experienced in the past doesn't necessarily mean that what you're experiencing now is the same thing. And if you make a decision based on what you're dealing with now rather than what you're feeling, then you'll have a better time navigating the waters of how you're going forward. That was very similar to my experience after the Iraq War. Like, I would hear a firecracker go off on 4th of July and I would feel like I was getting mortared again, but I wasn't. I was feeling something that wasn't happening, and I had to learn how to be with my kids when they were enjoying the 4th of July, even though it made me uncomfortable, because I wasn't actually in danger. I was just living a moment that had happened to me 10 years earlier, right? So feel what you're feeling, but don't believe and don't be led around. Let it be a barometer and not a navigation system.
3: Yeah, I'm flashing back to many years ago, and I went through a really nasty couple of year-long depression. I remember reading at that time a book. One of his metaphors that he was using was that of a super user on a computer, and that at a super user level, you can see all the different processes that are happening on the computer, and that our metacognition is this sort of capacity to see the different processes that are running and to make choices about which ones we're going to keep putting energy into. And I see that being at least a metaphorical description of what you're pointing to.
2: That's right. I mean, you're not very good at multitasking. Your brain really wants to do one thing at a time cognitively. And so what you're describing there is the reason why those grounding techniques work when you're dealing with anxiety, for example. When people tell you if you're feeling panic, do 5-4-3-2-1, you know, 5 things I can see and 4 things I can touch. And the reason that works is you're using your mind to make your brain say, okay, stop panicking and use your optic nerve to occipital lobe connection and notice 5 things. Make yourself see that lamp and Lee's sweater and all that. And what you're doing is you're stealing blood flow from your amygdala and you're making it go somewhere else. And then you're going to switch to something auditory and something olfactory or something tactile. And what you're doing literally is you're leveraging that inability to multitask and you're diverting metabolic energy and resources away from panic, anxiety, limbic stuff to frontal lobe or some other part of your brain. And then over time, that panic thing dies off because you've stolen the juice out of it.
3: Fascinating. 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

clarity, courage, and hope. 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

Hello, friends. Lee Seekamp here. If you're anything like me, you're looking for more than headlines and hot takes. You're looking for some wisdom or help becoming the kind of person who can meet this cultural moment with clarity.

0: Welcome back to No Small Endeavor, exploring what it means to live a good life. I'm Lee C. Camp. If you're just joining us, our guest today is Dr. Lee Warren, neurosurgeon, discussing his book, The Life-Changing Art of Self-Brain Surgery. What are other things that have been learned through these kind of studies about structures that change in the brain when we give it such and so instructions?
1: Another really interesting one relates to willpower and resilience when it comes down to dealing with hardship. There's a part of your brain called the mid-anterior cingulate gyrus, big word, but it's this part right in the middle. And mid-anterior cingulate is sort of like a gear shift where you're in one emotional state and you want to switch to another one. You're feeling unhappy, you want to feel happy, your cingulate is involved in switching that. And it's been shown really interestingly, and this is important if you've been bereaved or you've been through something really hard too, to know you can get stuck in an emotional state. You can get sort of stuck in complex grief or stuck in depression or stuck in anxiety. And when you're stuck, functional imaging studies have shown that the mid-anterior cingulate gets put into neutral. But what they've learned is that if you can make yourself do something that you don't want to do, that feels hard or feels distasteful, if you can make yourself do it anyway, like if you're stuck in grief and you don't feel like you can get out of bed, make yourself get out of bed anyway, then your cingulate sort of says, okay, well, I guess you're telling me I need to do hard things when I don't feel like it. And you begin to reinforce the pathways that are involved in resilience and willpower, and you get more of it. And then that seems to apply across the board to any sort of hard thing that you need to do next. They found that if you can make yourself exercise, make yourself make the bed, make yourself call your mom, whatever it is that you don't feel like doing, it has to be novel and it has to be something you don't want to do or don't have motivation to do. Then your cingulate lights up and says, okay, I need to reinforce my ability to get through inertia and move anyway when I don't feel like it. Mary Frances O'Connor's group at Arizona showed this really nicely, where that seems to be the trick in getting people out of complex grief, for example, when they've been bereaved and stuck for a long time. That willpower circuit seems to be the trick in getting that done.
2: That is so fascinating. I'm geeking out. I teach a lot of virtue theory stuff. And of course, one of the four cardinal virtues is courage, which is this capacity to navigate fear of pain or discomfort. And so one of the things I started doing years ago with my students was encouraging them to practice doing one hard thing every day as a way to do that. And so now I'm hearing kind of some neuroscience that I haven't heard before around that, about why that works. Because I had this sort of experiential notion that this worked and that it changes us in certain ways. So that is just so fascinating.
1: It was really important to me after losing a son. Like, you start to feel like the hard thing you went through begins to define your life, right? Mm-hmm. And same thing here, grief or with depression, it starts to be the defining characteristic. You think that's who you are. You said that a minute ago. It started to feel like that's who I am. But it turns out that the mid-anterior cingulate actually requires suffering, requires something hard in order to enable you to be the kind of person who can go through hard things and navigate them well. So it just sort of seems to enable us to become more robust people, not in spite of having avoided or gone through something hard, but because we went through something hard.
2: When I was younger, for a variety of reasons, I was kind of that school of thinking from my family where it was like, if you have any sort of emotion that we'd call negative in some way,
1: right,
2: that you just kind of ignore it and or suppress it, and you should be happy. And after a while, I realized this is not serving me very well. I'm repressing stuff and it's coming out in really ugly ways. And so then through some therapy, it was like, no, you need to start talking about your feelings and working through your feelings as opposed to suppressing them or repressing them. And somewhere along the way, I realized, though, that there seemed to be a fine line between, for example, acknowledging I was sad and self-pity. Right. So from your perspective, how does one rightfully note the feelings, interrogate them without it falling into this kind of place that you're describing of where you get stuck in that stuff?
1: That's right. So the long answer would involve quantum physics, and the short answer will involve experience. So there's this thing in quantum physics called the quantum Zeno effect, where the physicists have figured out that if you observe a system from the same perspective, the observer begins to influence the system. This sounds really weird, but basically the quantum Zeno effect is the watch pot never boils kind of thing. Like the longer you observe a system from the same perspective, the system sort of freezes in that space and it doesn't evolve past what it is that you're looking at. And there's some interesting neuroscience research now that shows the same thing happens when we observe our feelings. The more you think about what you're feeling, and the more you talk about what you're feeling, and the more you worry about what you're feeling, the bigger what you're feeling becomes, and the more real it feels to you. And so that's why there's a fine line between observing, noting, being curious about, and trying to find a way to navigate forward from what you're feeling and dealing with, and descending into it and letting it become all that you are. And so the reason that is because the more you focus on the emotional, experiential part of what it is that you're feeling, I feel really sad, I feel really anxious. Usually when I feel anxious, it makes me feel panicky. I can't go to this place because if I do, it's going to make me feel more anxious. Do you start to navigate your life around trying to avoid that thing that you feel in that circumstance? The more you do that, you're amplifying that quantum Zeno effect, and you're making that thing that is real and does need to be understood, but you're making it control you instead of you being able to control it. When you rather note it and be aware of it and then question the feeling and thought like we talked about earlier, do that thought biopsy like we talked about, then you begin to be able to say, okay, is it going to serve me well if I allow this thing to blossom and amplify, or do I need to find a way to put it in the context of what my life really wants to be going forward and manage it rather than letting it manage me? Because the nervous system's going to manage you if you don't manage it.
2: So much of this relates to, as I understand it, the fact that our brain wants to be very efficient with its energy, and so it looks for things to automate.
1: That's right.
2: And so the idea here is that a lot of times our thought cycles that we can get stuck on are things that our brain has decided to automate. And then what you're suggesting is we can begin to make those choices and say, okay, that automation is not necessarily helping me.
1: That's right.
2: So let's try a better automation or a different kind of route. Tell us more about that.
1: So the underlying process that's happening is called neuroplasticity. That's the ability that the brain has of disconnecting one neuron from another, or a network of neurons from another network, and making new connections either to the same set of neurons or to other ones. And what we know now is that neuroplasticity process is happening 24/7 all the time in your brain. And then it turns out that the thing that drives that connection process more than anything else turns out to be what you're thinking about. And so that's why earlier I said, if you keep thinking the same stuff, your brain's just rewiring itself. But along that process of neuroplasticity happening, rewiring, your brain listens to what you tell it to rewire, and the things that tend to be wired frequently get reinforced. And so it'd be like if you kept plugging multiple things into the same outlet in your house, if your house responded by laying down more copper wires on the inside of the walls and making that connection more efficient and taking copper from some other place and moving it to outlets that you don't use, your brain actually does that. Like it disconnects neurons that aren't getting used and uses those materials, microtubules and other proteins and stuff, to remake more robust connections and things that are being used. So back up a step from that. Most of us grew up in a particular environment, in a house with a family, with rules of engagement and all that. And before you ever had words, or before you could ever think about the life you were living, you had a lot of things that were accepted as how you're going to view the world and how you're going to interact with the world. So it's not surprising then that most of us grow up and we think, this is just how I am, the way I think, the way I feel. And we didn't understand. But what was actually happening is you were giving your brain, with your mind, you were giving it consent to automate a lot of things about how you seem to be wired long before you understood that you had any agency or control in that process. And so then when you get to adulthood and all of a sudden you start wondering, why do I feel this way all the time? Why do I react that way all the time? Maybe I just got it from my dad. The beauty of it is that as soon as you start to think about whether or not that automation sequence is helping you, you can begin in real time. We know now that microtubule connections between neurons break and remake within seconds of a new mental instruction. And so that means you think something's longstanding and can't be changed in your life, it actually begins to degrade and change as soon as you think one thing and not another thing. And so that's where the agency and hope lies in. That's why I think people need to think of themselves as brain surgeons, because you literally can say, this isn't serving me. I want to disconnect this automation and figure out how to make a new automation. And it turns out the process of doing that requires repetition and a lot of intention.
2: So you can teach old dogs new tricks.
1: You can.
2: Yeah. Is there any indication that our neuroplasticity degrades as we age?
1: Actually, no. It's a practice that requires repetition, but it's been shown in every age group that neuroplasticity is still the mechanism of how the brain works all the time. So I always get this a lot from people that say, well, it's fine for you to say that, but you don't know what I've been through. You don't know what my background is. You don't know what my family was like. You don't know the trauma I've been through. The fact is, neuroplasticity works the same way for everybody. You just might need some more help to get this process working for you and not against you. You have to sometimes require professional help to understand how to wield it on your own behalf.

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If you missed a portion of this interview or would like to have access to the complete unabridged version, you can follow our podcast wherever you listen. Coming up is a short break, followed by our discussion on chronic pain, neuroplasticity, and post-traumatic growth.

No Small Endeavor continuing until 4 o'clock. Ahead at 4, we'll bring you the Sam Sanders Show here on WUNC News. 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

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Lee Seekamp here. 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

0: Welcome back to No Small Endeavor, exploring what it means to live a good life. I'm Lee C. Camp. If you're just joining us, our guest today is Dr. Lee Warren. We're discussing his book, The Life-Changing Art of Self-Brain Surgery. Talk to us about reticular activating system and how that works.
1: So most of us believe, Lee, that we're pretty savvy folks and that we see with our own eyes and we are able to recognize what reality is. But the truth is, what reality is largely what your brain is filtering to look for. And there's a lot of things that are true that you aren't seeing if you're filtering the wrong way. And that filtering process is the reticular activating system of your brain, which is a bunch of neurons in the brainstem primarily that do a lot of things. They're involved in consciousness and arousal, but also filtering. And literally, when you think to yourself, like you oversleep your alarm and you say to yourself, oh no, it's going to be a terrible day. I'm going to be late. I'm going to get fired. My boss is going to be mad at me or whatever. You tell your brain to look for evidence that you're about to have a bad day. And before you know it, everything you see reinforces the idea that this is going to be a lousy day, right? You're running down the hall on your way to work and your little girl drew a picture for you. She's trying to hold it up and get your attention, but you don't see her because you're too busy getting to work. You don't see the beautiful flowers in your driveway or the sunrise or whatever, because you're too busy thinking about what a lousy day it's going to be and how late you are and all those things. You miss things that are still true, right? And the reason you miss them is because your brain is looking for evidence to support what you told it was going to be true about this day. And that's why a text message from your wife with the exact same words can mean something very different from one day to another, because it depends on your mood and your emotional state and whether you're hungry or tired or sad or angry or whatever. The same words can mean two very different things. Why is she being such a jerk? Or, oh, I got the greatest wife in the world. Of course I do. But what you're filtering for is actually what you perceive as reality. And so the reticular activating system is the hardware of how that works.
0: I thought of that as like, if you decide, say, you're going to buy a Toyota Camry.
1: Yep.
0: And previously you're not noticing Toyota Camrys, but then you decide you're going to buy one and or you buy one and then you see them all over the place.
1: That's right.
0: Is that an example of that system?
1: It is. It's called the Bader-Meinhof phenomenon is the psychology term for that thing. You see a yellow Ferrari you never noticed before. All of a sudden you see them everywhere. You're interested in a watch or a sweater. All of a sudden everybody's got it and you thought you were the only one.
0: I've also seen some speculation that that system may be one reason that goal setting works. I remember one time after reading that, I thought, okay, well, I'm just going to set a goal for something that I think for this point would be a little bizarre beyond my reach, but I'm just going to test this. And so I set this particular goal and I was shocked that within 6 months, someone was calling me to say, would you like to do such and so? And we have somebody who helped pay for that.
1: Right.
0: And the way I understood the theorizing about goal setting this was that there's so many things going around us all the time that we don't see. But once you set your filter that this is what I want to accomplish, that it may be that whatever the resource is that you need may be right there. And you just have to open your eyes to it. But I don't know any other thoughts or comments around that.
1: This spectrum of brain science, and then on the other side of the spectrum is what we would call metaphysics, right? The people that talk about manifesting things, which is a little bit related to goal setting, but this belief that you can sort of decide what to look for in the universe and the universe will give it to you, that these people that believe that they can manifest millions of dollars or whatever, that's the same idea that they're trying to leverage. But really what it is not magic. It's the ability to hyper-focus on stuff that was already there or potentially possible for you that you're now looking for actively and making mental decisions and taking steps towards that you might not have if you hadn't set those filters and goals.

0: So epigenetics, I've only recently begun to wrap my brain around this study that was done at Emory. The study I'm talking about here was first published in Nature Neuroscience in 2013. Scientists exposed male mice to the scent of cherry blossom, while at the same time delivering mild electric shocks to the floor of their testing cages. Over time, the mice learned to fear the scent of cherry blossom and displayed extreme anxiety whenever the scent was released, even without the shocks. Not surprising, but when those mice had pups, those pups inherited the fear of the cherry blossom scent, even though they had not experienced the shocks themselves. Not only that, but the same was true for the next generation of mice pups. First, maybe describe to us in terms of what's going on in the brain, how that works, and then how that realization can be leveraged for our good.
1: So a lot of things that you feel and you think are who you are actually the product of epigenetic things that happened in generations prior to you. What we learned from the mice was that when a mouse, they studied the male mouse, when they're exposed to a traumatic event, it changes the genes that code for their trauma response for how much cortisol and adrenaline they have in their bodies. And that baseline elevated cortisol state was inherited generations down, so that your basically great grandkids could be born as if they'd been exposed to something traumatic when they had not been. And so they had abnormal baseline cortisol responses. That's been reproduced in humans. They looked at generations of Holocaust survivors, and they looked at Vietnam veterans who had PTSD and their offspring down to two or three generations.
0: If we have a sort of disproportionate anxious response to something, we may be literally experiencing what our great-grandfather was experiencing.
1: That's exactly right. So if your parents, grandparents, great-grandparents were exposed to horrific, hard things, or if they just weren't very good at managing stress, it's not that you inherited the wrong genes. Epigenetics doesn't mean that you inherit a set of genes, because we all pretty much have the same substrate genetically. What epigenetics is the controlling factors that decide which genes get turned on and turned off, and how those are inherited in the next generation, those switches, the different chemical markers that get put on genes that turn on DNA transcription or not.
0: And so the switches get
1: transferred. The switches get changed, and that is heritable. So what's interesting about that in our lives is, as you said, we can be afraid of things. We can react as if we're afraid of things that our great-grandparents were exposed to. The mouse study looked at what happens in the offspring, and if you train them that the cherry blossom smell will not shock them, then their offspring are born with a normal cortisol response again. So you undo the damage that was done down four or five generations ago, and in the next generation, those mice pups could be born with a normal trauma response.
0: That's amazing.
1: That's also been replicated in humans, that they can see that humans can be improved in their responses, and their epigenetic control of genes can be changed within a single generation.
0: It's amazing. And it's sobering. I mean, the helpful part of it is maybe I'm dealing with stuff that doesn't have anything to do with me at one level.
1: That's right.
0: But it's also a sort of heavy weight, because you think, oh, you know, but I think that the good news, of course, would be the neuroplasticity, I suppose,
1: right?
0: Is that we're not our parents or our grandparents or our great-grandparents.
1: And you're literally never stuck with the brain you have or the genes you inherited, whether or not they were on or off, because all of those things come under the controlling influence of the things that you're thinking about and working on in your own life. And so that gives us opportunity and agency that things can be different in the future than they have been in the past. And also sort of gives us responsibility. Like, if you don't want your kids to be as anxious and stressed as you were, you work on it now, and it's likely that your kids won't have to deal with some of the things that you had to deal with.
0: Yeah. You talk about a whole system scan as a key practice. So help us with that.
1: Body scanning has been around. A lot of therapists talk about that. It's just this idea of, before you react to something, before you decide that something is or isn't real or a threat to you, scan yourself first. Think through all the different parts of your body, all the different things you're feeling, all the different things you're thinking. Get curious about them and decide that this thing I'm feeling isn't going to help me manage this meeting I'm about to go into, this pain I'm dealing with in my shoulder isn't going to help me. I need to not focus on that right now. I need to focus on this. So just get this practice of mentally putting yourself in a whole body scanner, if you will, seeing every part of your emotional life, your thought life, your physical body, things you're dealing with that might be draining you, keeping you from being fully present. And just scan yourself and take note of the things that might be distracting, might be harmful, might need to be addressed really quickly. And I think it's a healthy practice.
0: You talk some about folks dealing with chronic pain. Any commentary on helps in that regard?
1: Yeah, so the self-brain surgery, I give you an operation. There's 15 operations in the book that deal with these practical things, and one of them is chronic pain. And chronic pain, I think the biggest thing people need to know is that our perception is that if something hurts, it's because something is wrong. Chronic pain research has shown, and it's really fascinating, chronic pain doesn't light up in the brain in the part your previous injury was. So if you had an injury to your leg, for example, and you mangled your leg in some kind of accident, or you have phantom limb syndrome from an amputation, when you experience the chronic aspect of that pain, it's not the part of your brain that maps to where that leg is on your body. It's actually a memory circuit that lights up. And so what we're feeling when we feel chronic pain is actually a memory of what that pain felt like, not the part of your brain representing that part of your body. And so that means that the best hopeful research in looking at how to manage chronic pain actually turns out to be how do we process and think about what we're remembering rather than thinking that what we're feeling has to mean that there's something wrong with our body. And so if you can learn then to interrogate your feelings about what you had been through when you were injured in that way, you can start to unwind some of those chronic pain signals. And people are learning to be able to navigate and manage them a lot more effectively than they can with pain medication. It's been shown, for example, that cognitive behavioral therapy seems to be as or more effective than pain medication in a lot of patients that have chronic pain syndromes. And that's why.
0: What's research showing on the way trauma can set up those sorts of chronic memory loops?
1: So trauma is another one of those things that creates an opportunity for intervention here once we understand the difference between our response to the traumatic event and the actual traumatic event itself. And so Gabor Mate has written about this a lot, where it turns out that what we think of as trauma isn't actually the thing that we went through. It's the set of physiological things, the memories, the story that we tell ourselves about what it is that we went through, and the way that we've navigated our life after that traumatic event happened. That's what trauma really is. And that's good news, because like for me, for example, having lost my son, it's always going to be true that my son was killed. If my trauma response was because my son was killed, I would not be able to manage that. I couldn't change it because that's always going to be true. But it turns out if you're over drinking, if you become abusive, if you become addicted to anxiety medications or something as a response to something hard that you went through, that's the trauma. It's the set of things you think about and feel and the responses you've chosen, even subconsciously chosen, in response to what you went through. And so the real work that's helping people with trauma recovery now turns out to be understanding the responses that you've generated and working on a healthier response if the one that you've developed isn't serving you well. And that's where all the hope lies. It's really powerful to know that the trauma response that you have developed isn't fixed. Again, it goes back to neuroplasticity. You can change that as soon as you decide it's not helping you.
0: I guess that relates to Martin Seligman talking about the distinction between PTSD and I think what he called post-traumatic growth, and that people can respond in different ways to the same occurrence.
1: That's right.
0: He argues that what happens to you in the what you're calling the trauma may in large part depend upon what kind of strategies, mechanisms, mental health you had prior to that, that you can then employ and leverage on the backside of the event. Is that the way you understand that then?
1: It's exactly right. And it goes back to some of the things we talked about earlier, like with neuroplasticity and with understanding the incredible power that your mind has over what your brain becomes structurally. So you can look back through history and see lots of people have been through incredibly hard things. Like look at Viktor Frankl and the Blitzkrieg folks in England. A very small number of those people developed what we would call PTSD now, because they had community, they'd all gone through hard things together, and they had to rebuild their country, that they started doing things after they went through those hard things to rebuild and move forward together collectively. So again, understanding that the way that you have been responding has been creating what your future looks like now, or what your current reality looks like now, and then seeing that there's a large group of people who have gotten better and found meaning and purpose in their lives after they went through something hard, because they went through something hard. That's really why I wrote this book, Lee, is to say you can go through incredibly hard things and it can turn out to help you find meaning and purpose in your life. And rather than defining your life, it can sort of refine your life in a way. There's a lot of things about me that are, it's hard to say this, that are better than they were before I lost my son. Not that it's a good thing that I lost him. I would trade it all to have him back. But God's promise of suffering producing endurance and character and hope turns out to be true, and it's true neurologically. Trauma can refine and clarify your future if you develop a response that helps you and doesn't hurt you.
0: So as we close then, imagine a listener who resonates with a lot of this. Where do they start?
1: I think the first step is get curious about what you think and feel, rather than thinking that you're obligated to react as if it's true. Develop a habit of journaling a couple minutes a day. What are the three things I thought about most frequently today? And what are the three things I thought about most frequently tomorrow? And then get into this practice of looking for something you can be grateful for, even if it's a bad day, because it turns out that gratitude is the thing that switches from that amygdala fear response up to that frontal lobe processing, rational thought process response. And so if you're struggling with any part of your emotional life, your mental health, or something physical, I would say get curious about what you think and feel and interrupt that process and get outside of it long enough to think about it and decide if it's helping you to respond as if it's true or if you need to modify your previous responses to make them work better for you.
0: Been talking to Dr. Lee Warren on his latest book, The Life-Changing Art of Self-Brain Surgery. Lee, thanks so much for your beautiful work and your generosity with your time with us today.
1: It's been a pleasure, Lee. Thank you.

0: Here's one closing take on today's interview. So much of our work with No Small Endeavor, exploring what it means to live a good life, presumes the possibility of change. If we're unable to change, then the entire set of conversations is meaningless. And in our interview with Dr. Warren, we see what I take to be some good news indeed. There are ways for us to change for the better, for the good. You're not just stuck with the brain that you have, he said. That is no small claim, especially if you've lived through grief, trauma, depression, anxiety, or just long habituated patterns of thought that feel like they have become who you are. He's not saying change is easy, and he's not saying our pains are imaginary. He is saying that the brain is more plastic, more responsive, more open to reformation than I have assumed, perhaps more than you have assumed. In other words, he invites us to consider that we are all always becoming, regardless of age, that even old dogs can be taught new tricks. But if on the other hand I keep rehearsing fear, resentment, self-pity, despair, then I further entrench that old person. I keep becoming what I was. And yet we have options, not suppression or repression of our emotions. Instead, he said, feel what you're feeling, but don't necessarily believe it. Let our feelings be a barometer, he went on, not a navigation system. To summarize, and to put it differently, our past is real, but it need not be sovereign. What has happened to us matters, but what we practice next, how we think next, that matters too, and maybe a great deal more than we've yet imagined. That's a small, but not so small take on today's episode. Peace to you, my friend. 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Our thanks to all the stellar team that makes this show possible: Christy Bragg, Jacob Lewis, Carriott Harmon, Jason Cheesley, Sophie Byard, Kate Hayes, Mary Evelyn Brown, and Audrey Griffith. Our theme song was composed by Tim Lauer. Thanks for listening, and let's keep exploring what it means to live a good life together. No Small Endeavor is a production of PRX, Tokens Media, LLC, and
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3: Hi, WUNC. This is Rima Reis from Marketplace. 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So I have a strong connection with this station and the great community it serves. 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
5: Hey y'all, Sam Sanders here today on my show with KCRW, actor Harvey Guillen. Harvey got his big break playing the lovable Guillermo on the hit show What We Do in the Shadows. He also made his Broadway debut this year in the revival of the Rocky Horror Show. For him, being part of the cast fulfilled the childhood dream.
6: When people say to me on the street, and it's like, oh, I just discovered your movie last summer, you're an overnight sensation or overnight success. Baby. I was like, you don't see the years of collecting hands to make it look effortless.
5: Plus, comedian Jane Wickline breaks down her journey from TikTok to SNL to a new musical theater sketch show.
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5: An episode full of theater talk and a whole lot more after these headlines.
8: Live from NPR News in Washington, I'm Nora Rahm. After 2 weeks of nightly U.S. strikes against Iran, it was quiet last night. But President Trump has said an escalation of strikes is a possibility. NPR's Emily Fang is covering the war from Israel. She reports people in the Middle East are expecting more violence.
9: Trump said this week he'd gotten reports Iran moved uranium refining centrifuges deep under this massive mountain called Pickaxe Mountain. And he said the U.S. was likely to strike the mountain, quote, very heavily. I've seen an increasingly a sign of a split in Iran between hardliners and moderates there over whether diplomacy or war is the preferred approach to the U.S. And, for example, just this weekend, Iran's government accused its own state broadcaster of censoring Iran's president. So there's a lot of uncertainty, and the United Kingdom, Germany, and France withdrew their diplomats from Tehran this week as a precaution. And here in Israel, where I am, governments locally are opening up public shelters once again in anticipation of possible bombing from Iran.
8: NPR's Emily Fang. Democrats in Maine today picked their choice to challenge Republican Senator Susan Collins in one of the most closely watched races this fall. It's Troy Jackson, a logger and a former president of the state Senate. He says this is a new day for Maine Democrats.
10: There is a place in this campaign for all of you. There is work for you in this movement, and I will spend every day, now through November, earning that trust. Because today, we turn the page. Today, this becomes a general election campaign, and today, we begin the work of defeating Susan Collins in November.
8: The hastily called convention was required after the previous front-runner, Graham Plattner, suspended his campaign earlier this month when a woman he once dated accused him of rape, which he has denied. President Trump returned to the rescheduled White House Correspondents Association dinner last night after the annual event was brought to an abrupt end by a gunman in April. As NPR's Ava Pukach reports, the president used his speech at the event to make familiar jabs at the media.
11: In his hour-long speech, President Trump called out several reporters by name. He said CNN's Caitlin Collins, quote, never smiles, and said her reporting, which was awarded earlier in the night, was, quote, fake. He called incoming White House Correspondents Association President Jackie Heinrich, quote, nasty. He recounted how many bad headlines he's had in the New York Times and said he's personally responsible for keeping the press employed.
12: When I'm not around, you're going to be broke. There's not going to be anybody to report on. Nobody gives a damn about anybody else.
11: He ended his speech by putting on a Trump 2028 hat, saying it would help the press's ratings. Ava Pukach, NPR News.
8: This is NPR News in Washington. A slate of popular peptide therapies has won the backing of a key advisory panel to the federal government. This is just the first step that could eventually open up broader access to the experimental drugs. NPR's Will Stone reports.
13: The panel of advisors recommended the Food and Drug Administration reclassify almost all of the compounds under consideration so that specialized pharmacies in the U.S. could begin offering them. The outcome represents a win for Health Secretary Robert F. Kennedy Jr., who has publicly supported peptide therapies, and the broader wellness and longevity industry, which stands to profit substantially. The yes votes run counter to the FDA's own position. Scientists repeatedly cautioned there was limited data on safety and efficacy in humans. These peptides are not approved drugs. They are promoted widely online for uses like injury recovery, muscle growth, and more. The final decision is up to the FDA, which typically follows the panel's recommendations. Will Stone, NPR News.
8: French authorities say more than 140,000 people have been forced from their homes by wildfires in the southwestern part of the country. Tens of thousands more are fleeing wildfires in Spain. Scientists say the region has become more vulnerable due to hotter temperatures caused by climate change. The wildfires are prompting the Tour de France to cut short tomorrow's final stage, where cyclists ride through the streets of Paris. Officials say there aren't enough people to maintain security because they're off fighting the fires. I'm Nora Rahm, NPR News in Washington.
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5: Hey, y'all, it's the Sam Sanders Show from KCRW, all about the things that entertain us. Thank you so much for listening. This episode, an actor who has played not just one, but two roles in the same Broadway musical. Harvey Guillen. Harvey made his Broadway debut this year as both Eddie and Dr. Scott in the revival of the Rocky Horror Show. If you haven't seen Harvey in Rocky Horror yet, and you're anywhere near Broadway, New York City, go do that. But even if you haven't seen him there yet, there's a good chance you still know Harvey. He played Guillermo for years in the hit vampire comedy, What We Do in the Shadows.
14: How is it looking, Guillermo?
15: It looks like I'm flying, Master.
14: Woo-hoo!
15: Woo-hoo! I'm a vampire!
5: So, this chat with Harvey, it totally tugged at my heartstrings in some unexpected ways. We talked about career and theater, but we also went deep on Harvey's coming out story. And the way Harvey talked about the act of coming out, I think it's going to change the way I think about coming out, maybe forever. I love this chat. I think you will too. Here's Harvey.
6: Went and moved to New York when I was really young, and there was nothing I could play on Broadway. And so I kind of let that dream go in the back burner. Mm. And that was always my goal, was Broadway. And so then I ended up doing TV and film because I got to pay rent. And my agent was like, look, they pay you this much for just one day of work on TV.
5: That ain't bad.
6: And I was like, I want to be a thespian. I want to be on stage. And he's like, well, if you're a thespian on camera, you get paid this much. And I was like, oh, and I get one thing. And I was very fortunate. It's another one. I started figuring out that formula. Because acting for TV and film is different than acting for
5: sure.
6: So when I went to get trained, I was like, bigger than life.
5: Yeah, you know? To the back of the theater.
6: And then you go into the audition, like, tone it down. And you're like, tone what down? You know? And it's like, tone it down.
5: Tone all of it down.
6: For years, I went like this and like went to the camera and very quiet. And when Guillermo barely talks, just louder than a soft whisper.
5: But then now.
6: Now.
5: I see you in Rocky Horror Picture Show, where you play two characters. You're going for the whole room.
6: Yeah.
5: I love it.
6: Yeah, I love it. I mean, Sam Pinkleton, our director for Rocky Horror, brought me back there because for years I never heard this in a room. And Sam goes, you could be bigger. And I was like,
5: really?
6: Because for years I was told, be smaller, because tone down for the camera, and the camera's going to capture all this, and you have to be subtle with your movements. Mm-hmm. And so I trained myself to do that. Mm-hmm. And then I get to set, and I was like, I did it, like, you know, in a grounded way, realistically. Like, that's great. It's Broadway, so you can be bigger. And I was like, oh my God, I've been waiting my whole life to hear be bigger, because I was always so big, you know?
5: Yeah.
6: So now that I've trained myself for TV and film, it was so nice to come out of that cocoon back to where I was originally.
5: That's beautiful to watch.
6: And you've seen the show. It's like it has to resonate with the background.
5: Yeah.
6: You know? So
5: tell our audience about the two characters you play.
6: Yes. So I played Dr. Scott and Eddie. And Eddie is Dr. Scott's nephew.
5: Yes.
6: And so Dr. Scott, the backstory I've given him, has been watching this castle for years, which is inhabited by aliens. And so he's been watching quietly, researching, and using his own students, because he actually teaches at a nearby school, to use them as pawns to kind of get into the actual castle, which he does.
5: Mm-hmm.
6: And he gets to the castle and finally has that aha moment of figuring out what happened to his nephew, who had been who'd been last seen going to that castle, and unfortunately was...
5: And the nephew is you. You were the doctor.
6: I'm playing my own nephew. Two different characters, which I kind of pride myself in. Like, I got this beautiful letter the other day, and I read it to Sam, where it was a fan that said, I was really blown away by your two characters, how both of them are so different, distinct in body movement and voice.
5: Yeah.
6: Like, they're two different people on stage, but they're played by one human being.
5: Yeah.
6: And I took that and I was like,
5: It's true. I was kind of blown away, because there's one point
16: where you are as the doctor talking about your dead nephew, and then you turn the chair around, and it's a picture of Eddie, the dead nephew, but it's you.
6: It's played by me.
16: it's you. It's really... What was the hardest part about getting that right? Two roles in the same show. Two very different roles in the same show.
6: I think getting the voice to be locked into that character. So I sing in a different voice for Eddie, and I sing in a different voice for Scott. They're both...
16: Show us. Just a little bit.
6: I'm a vocalist. But then, look, I'm a vocalist. This is not me speaking. But I really wanted to make it specific, and Eddie is like grungy and like, you know, the way he's built and like the
16: Meatloafers had the role.
6: Yeah.

0: And with Dr. Scott, is kind of like, he's also playing two different characters within himself, because he puts on this fake, like, high pitch, like, you know? Uh-huh. And then when his real voice was the German accent comes out, yeah. And it's like, and people are like, wait, what?
1: Yeah.
0: And
1: he also ends up in lingerie.
0: Yeah, he was in lingerie. And then the fact that, like, we don't know a lot of his past, because they're like, he was somehow connected to many things in the past. And then he slips and he goes, they didn't prove nothing. You know, it's like, they didn't prove nothing. And just like this German accent comes out. It's like, wait, what's going on?
1: What?
0: Yeah. Who are you? Because he's pretending. And then his teacher voice, where Brad knows him, like, he has to go back and forth to that because he's putting on mask. Yeah, he's putting on this facade to make everyone believe that he's like this American teacher, but he's not.
1: He's not.
0: And so in the root of everything, it's like, wait, you're a scientist, a man of science, but also a spy. You work for the FBI. What is going
1: What's
0: on?
1: Happening?
0: And so there's all these layers that you're playing while playing this really fun comical role.
1: Yeah.
0: And so I love when he slips in and out, when he gets really angry, he comes out and the German accent comes out and you're like, wait, what's going on? You're like, and he goes back to, you know?
1: It's good.
0: Yeah.
1: It's good.
0: And it's back and forth. And I really enjoy that. And I think the audience does too every night.
1: They
0: laugh. Yeah.
1: Well, and it's the beauty of this show, and probably a challenge for it too. Rocky Horror is an incredibly interactive show. Last night, the audience was loud and talking to y'all, which you want.
0: Yeah.
1: Does that make it harder or easier for you to do your work on the stage?
0: Well, we expect some of the call outs to be, you know, there because of the movie.
1: Yeah.
0: Sometimes we'll get a callback or something that's regional. So remember this show that plays at midnight in different towns around the world.
1: Yeah.
0: And
1: movie theaters.
0: Yeah. And movie theaters. The midnight show and the screens of Rocky Horror Picture Show. We're a Rocky Horror show.
1: Which I've never been to because I'm kind of scared.
0: I mean,
1: I'm like, it feels rock. It looks raucous.
0: Yeah. I mean, you probably won't watch the film because they usually act out the scenes in front of you.
1: Wow.
0: And so that's the thing, right? So like, you know, the show premiered 53 years ago this month. 53 years ago. And the same lyrics, I'm a sweet transvestite from transsexual Transylvania, was the actual original lyrics, and we're still singing that today.
1: The fact that that, like, was able to become a hit back then speaks to the strength and power of this show.
0: It was an underground, like, classic instantly because it made people feel who were made to feel different. The message of the story is, when you're made to feel like an outsider, like an alien, like you don't belong on this planet, it's okay to be different. Be that alien. If you feel like an alien, then you're an alien. And it leads into, like, being, you know, an alien in so many different ways. POC, a queer person. When you're made to feel because other people make you feel that way.
1: Yeah.
0: There are people like you.
1: Somewhere. You find them.
0: You find your planet and you find your chosen family.
1: Yeah.
0: And so that's the real message of the story.
1: I love it.
0: I'm Going Home, the song that Luke sings. I've never heard that song in the movie or live production sung so beautifully.
1: Also, Luke did that.
0: Did.

0: I had heard good things, and I was like, oh, yeah, she's got it.
1: She's got it, baby. She's got it. every night, it's like, that song's one of my favorites, and I think people who've seen the movie and seen the production get excited for the overall message of Rocky Horror, which is fun and like call out, but the real message is really beautiful. And when they take a second, you could hear people in the audience like crying because it hits them a different way. When he sings that song, they're like, oh my God.
0: Yeah.
1: I got it. I got the message of this show. I've been watching, you know, the people reenact in front of the screen in the midnight screenings for years, but it's fun because you bring toilet paper and you throw things in water guns.
0: Mm-hmm.
1: And for a second, stop and realize, oh my God, I never actually stopped and listened to the message.
0: Yeah. And it's a beautiful one.
1: And it's a beautiful one. So we're doing that at Studio 54.
2: Hey, if you are just now joining me, I'm here with actor Harvey Guillen. You might know Harvey from the hit show What We Do in the Shadows. He also made his Broadway debut this year in the revival of the Rocky Horror Show.
0: Do you remember the first time you saw Rocky Horror Picture Show?
1: I remember seeing it, the movie, and I remember seeing it, and I thought it was like for adults because it was the pool scene. Oh my God, I must have been like 9, I think.
0: Girl.
1: And I know. And
0: where did you watch it?
1: It was a friend's like house, like their brother was watching or something.
0: Okay, was it on VH1? It was always on VH1.
1: I think it was like a VHS.
0: Oh,
1: I think
0: it was a VHS. Okay,
1: that's how long it was. But I was just like, what is this? And the brother was watching it and they were like loving it. And I thought we were watching porn because it was like, what's happening?
0: Well, the pool scene, like you mentioned.
1: The pool scene, everyone's like naked. There's like, you know, whatever. And then I was just like, whoa. And I grew up very religious. So it was just
0: what kind of religion?
1: Catholic.
0: Pentecostal.
1: Okay. Yeah, so I grew up very like, wait. But even though I grew up religious, I wasn't like, I knew that I was different at a very young age. I just knew that all the things that had been told in my ear of like sinful things and like things that are for adults and
0: basically all of the things that are fun.
1: All the things that are fun. And then
0: anything that gives you pleasure, it's wrong.
1: Yeah. And so I felt like this movie was fun. And I was like, this is fun. And I felt like a kind of awakening. I'm like, okay, that looks like fun.
0: An awakening, yes.
1: Yeah.
0: And the pool scene for me was an awakening.
1: Yeah.
0: I remember it used to come on VH1 very late at night on like Fridays and Saturdays.
1: As it should.
0: Yeah. So one night after Friday night church service, I get home and then I start watching. Yes, girl. I had just been playing in the church band at church. Get home and then Rocky Horror's on. So I'm watching Rocky Horror and it gets to the pool scene and I'm like, one day I'll do that.
1: Oh my God. You just left
0: one day
1: church.
0: I'll be in
1: you
0: a pool.
1: You go home after playing in the band and then it comes on VH1 and then you start watching this from just leaving church.
0: Yes.
1: And one musical like formed into another one with two different
0: baptismal pools.
1: Two kinds of pools going on. Baptism pool. Okay.
0: Yeah.
1: Wow.
0: But it was specifically Don't Dream It Be It and that scene.
1: Yeah.
0: I was just like, okay, it unlocked this sense of like queer possibility.
1: Yeah. Awakening. Yeah.
0: And I just kind of like filed it away. I was like, all right, one day.
1: Yeah.
0: That'll be part of my story.
1: Yeah. I think I did that too. I think I put it in the back burner and I was like, well, I've seen it.
0: Because you were 9.
1: Yeah. I was like, I've seen it. I know what that it looks and felt like to watch that. And then as a year that I'd always stayed in my mind. And I was like, it wasn't until high school that we were like actually talking about it and being like, it's a thing to do. You sneak out and watch the midnight showing.
0: Yeah.
1: And I remember like thinking, I remember watching that. And as a teenager now, it felt very right. Like it felt very like, yeah.
0: Uh-huh.
1: Yeah, actually. Now that I understood it more and I was like, yeah. And I remember, you know, kids doing it for their solo numbers for choir and like whatnot. And we went to school that kind of let us do whatever in our drama school. I went to St. Gabriel High School and had a drama program that kind of let us do whatever.
0: I bet you are their star now.
1: But our choir teacher, Ms. Kim, was amazing and she let us do whatever. I remember singing for my solo, Natalie Imbruglia.
0: What?
1: Torn. I remember
0: baby
1: singing
0: girl,
1: Torn.
0: Baby girl, release the tape. I want to see
1: like,
0: it.
1: In front of my peers. I thought I saw a man come do that. And I was like, what am I? But she just let me do whatever I wanted.
0: Yeah.
1: Shout out to Ms. Kim.
0: Shout out to
1: watching.
0: Ms. Kim. Were you out yet?
1: I was not.
0: Baby, you were. Baby, you were. You were.
1: I was not, but I
0: for
1: was.
0: For my senior recital, Natalie Imbruglia is torn.
1: And I remember just everyone in the audience, my peers, just like this. Like, just, and they're like, But they were very nice, and they were very like, okay. And then singing, and then she just went on the day like nothing, like no, I was no different than anyone else.
2: Radical acceptance, baby.
1: And I gotta give it to her, because I was like, people were singing stuff that like she was just letting them like do what you want to do, express yourself.
2: Yeah.
1: And then she left the school by my junior year, and I felt so heartbroken, because I felt like the teacher who would accept us was leaving, you know. But she left behind that, like, you know, message of like, don't be scared to be who you are and be your own person.
0: It's wild how it is always a performing arts teacher or an English teacher.
1: Yeah.
0: Always.
1: It is. It really is.
0: For me, it was an English teacher.
1: Yeah.
2: Miss Donahue.
1: Oh, my God.
0: Who never talked about my sexuality, but she would tell me in these ways. She'd be like, Sam, you can do and be whatever you want to do and be.
1: And that's all you need to hear.
2: It's like, okay,
1: that's
2: got
1: all
2: it.
1: You need to hear.
2: Got it.
1: Yeah.
2: It's always them. I love them.
1: I think I was blessed too, like in junior high, I started acting in school plays, and Miss Wolf was a teacher, an English teacher, who gave me my first major dramatic role. I played a hemophiliac, and learning about that in a play that she originally wrote, because she had friends during the AIDS pandemic that like no one would want to visit or touch the victims who were, you know, in the hospitals and whatnot. So she would go and like visit and whatnot. And she started a program called Operation Teddy, where we purchased and donated bears to people who were in hospitals and living with AIDS to not feel alone. And looking back, that was heavy material to be giving seventh grader and eighth grader. But I actually applaud her for doing that, because that made me think about stuff in a more mature way. And I remember playing that.
3: I'm Eric Hodge. Local journalism matters now more than ever, and WUNC is calling on business and community leaders to help sustain it. By joining the Community Sponsor Circle, your organization becomes a visible supporter of facts, dialogue, and public service.

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1: Pay them. Pay them.
2: Let me tell you something. That, like,
1: pay them. Yeah.
2: The most important life lessons I have learned have come from the people who have made the least money for their craft. Namely teachers, mm-hmm. namely service workers, namely, and it's just like, wow, we got this whole thing lopsided.
1: Yeah.
3: All right, time for a break. When we come back, Harvey Guillen tells me why he doesn't consider himself an overnight success. Stick around.
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3: Hey, y'all, it's the Sam Sanders Show. Let's get back to my conversation with Harvey Guillen. Harvey made his Broadway debut this year in the revival of the Rocky Horror Show. It was a lifelong dream come true for Harvey. But growing up, being an actor seemed like a long shot for him. Harvey tells me all about his path to the stage. Plus, I asked him to share one of his pop culture scriptures, a piece of pop culture that he returns to again and again, like a scripture. All right, let's get back into it.
2: All right, now I'm very interested to hear your coming out story, talking about being young and, you know, knowing the queerness and not being able to speak to it. When, how did it happen for you?
1: I mean, coming out, I always have such a thing with that phrase, because I feel like coming out is always for someone else. Mm. I feel like coming out is because your friends are like, come on, tell me. I won't tell anyone. Come on. You like,
2: I need the information.
1: Do you like boys? Do you like girls? Do you like boys? Or your parents inquiring about, you know, like, I remember my mom would be subtle. My mom always knew, but she would always be very sad. I was like, you know, she would tell me like, oh, about my friends who would come and visit, like the girls would come and say, like, she's so pretty. And I was like, she is. Que bonita. And I was like, yeah, no tiene novio. No, she has no boyfriend. I was like, no, little unbeknownst to her, that girl was a lesbian, you know? Like, it was like, you know, sometimes I feel when you're male, it's, if you're passing, you know, it's very like, no one asks you any questions. But if you have softness of your wrist or the softness of your voice and your whisper and the way that you talk and you answer a question, the tells that are very telling that people start looking at. Sometimes with our queer female, like, you know, a family, they don't have those tells.
2: Yeah.
1: You know, and so when I would be hanging out with my friend who was a lesbian, she didn't have like, you know, a stereotypical thing that you would see, like, you know.
2: And society is more okay with the idea of like a tomboy.
1: Yeah. That's accepted.
2: There are no tom girls.
1: Yeah. Or you're accepted two girls holding hands in the playground.
2: Yes.
1: That's fine.
2: Yeah.
1: But two boys holding hands in the playground, it's like, what do you do? You know? Yeah. So growing up with that, the idea that, you know, coming out, it felt like it was doing it for someone else. I knew who I was and I was comfortable in who I was, but it was until someone else needed to know for their own comfort. Mm-hmm. So my silence can't be, you know, your comfort. And also me coming out can be your comfort.
2: Yeah.
1: If that makes sense. It's a double-edged sword kind of thing.
2: Yeah.
1: So it shouldn't be called coming out. I always say when people, they don't wake up and go, oh my God, I'm gay or I'm queer. I better tell everyone.
2: Yeah.
1: I'm going to do the parade. Uh-huh. You know, nobody wakes up and says, I'm going to do that right away.
2: Yeah.
1: It's not like they've been like toiling with this for years, months, weeks.

0: losing sleep over it, worried about what does that mean? Will my family accept me? Will my family kick me out? Like with my religious upbringing, like these are things that people who are queer have been talking to themselves, dealing with for a while. Mm-hmm. It's never coming out is never a day event that just happens.
1: It happens over and over and over,
0: over
1: again.
0: And over and over again.
1: I had some folks in my family who just didn't want to believe it the first time.
0: Wow.
1: So we had the same conversation years later.
0: Wow. And so coming out over and over gets a little bit, it wears you down.
1: Yes.
0: But also, I don't think it should be called coming out, because when someone tells you who they are, it's not coming out. They're letting you in. Mm-hmm. And when I open the door ajar to my house and I go, okay, here it is. This is my couch. And this is the paintings I like and the books that I read and the music that I listen to. And what you do once you step into my space, once I let you in, will determine if I open that door again.
1: I like that. And I like that because I've always been a little miffed at the idea of being in the closet or trapped in a closet.
0: Mm-hmm.
1: My life before I came out wasn't a closet. It was a full world.
0: Mm-hmm.
1: It was a full life.
0: Full home.
1: I was imagining and pretending to be a thing that I was not, but I lived a full life.
0: Yeah, because they put you in that closet.
1: Yeah. And the person who lived that life didn't live in a small closet. He had a full life.
0: Yeah.
1: And so I never want to approach coming out as if the life that I had before coming out was horrible.
0: Mm-hmm.
1: In fact, most of the things that make me now, they were fortified within me before I came out.
0: They were there, yeah.
1: And that version of me is beautiful and worthy of love. Mm-hmm. And he didn't live in a closet.
0: No. I like to say, I want to reword that. I want to coming out shouldn't be that. It should be called letting you in. Because you were always you. And sharing that was so important. And it's so special. And who you do it with. Not everyone gets to do it. And sometimes, unfortunately, we get to do it over and over.
1: Yes.
0: But then if you change the wording of it, it feels a little different when you open the door to the home. Because it's like, fine, I'll let you in. And now this is a lucky thing for you. Because
1: yeah, you're blessed to be in my home.
0: Yeah.
1: It's beautiful.
0: It's beautiful. And also, you don't, not everyone's invited. Not everyone gets to know.
1: Say it.
0: I don't need to tell you. I don't need to open the door. My property is my
1: house,
0: property,
1: baby.
0: My house, and you're not invited. And just because you want to know because you're my coworker and stuff, that's so great. You want to be invited to the party. I didn't invite you. And I don't need to have a conversation. And it's none of your business.
1: There you go.
0: So whatever I do in my home
1: is
0: none of your business. So if you're asking me to come to the party, that's kind of, it's kind of like rude.
1: Uh-huh.
0: You asking to come to the party when I didn't invite you, that's a faux pas.
1: Yeah.
0: I'll invite you to the party when I want to invite you to the party.
1: Mm-hmm.
0: Don't knock at my door.
1: That's
0: Don't
1: right.
0: come at my door.
1: That's right.
0: Unless you got an invitation.
1: Yeah. Also, I'm a millennial. Never knock text.
0: Never knock. Yeah.
1: Do not knock on my
0: Do
1: door.
0: Do not knock on my door.
1: In real life, metaphorically,
0: text
1: never.
0: Text me, and if I want to give you the address, I will. So don't, I just don't like this entitlement of people, heteronormative people who feel the right that it's okay for them to know when they
1: it's
0: want
1: a sense
0: to
1: of
0: know.
1: Possession.
0: Yeah.
1: Your and body it's like, is and mine. Your story is mine. Your life is mine.
0: Yours. None of this is yours.
1: That.
0: I'll text you when you're invited to the party if I want to give you the address. And if I don't look desperate.
1: No notes. No notes. No crumbs. Yeah. So we do this thing here on the show where, because I'm a church kid, I like to think of all pop culture in relation to how I grew up in church. And I remember as a kid, you know, there'd be these scriptures that you would just repeat over and over and over, and you'd go back to them over and over and over. And in my adult life, I'm like, oh, what are those scriptures that we return to over and over and over in pop culture? So I asked my guests to think about their pop culture, modern scriptures. We asked you to think of one, and you said the Real Housewives franchise.
0: Yes.
1: Tell me everything.
0: I'm obsessed. I'm obsessed. I just and I was thinking about scriptures in actual church and stuff and the guilt that you feel for those guilty pleasures.
1: Uh-huh.
0: And I just think of in church and being like, por mi culpa, por mi propia culpa. And it's just like this.
1: What does that mean?
0: Because of me, because of my fault, because of me.
1: Ooh,
0: the
1: girl.
0: Guilt that I remember.
1: You were so Catholic.
0: Oh, yes. It was like the whipping of
1: whipping
0: your
1: back. Whipping some Agnes Day stuff.
0: Por mi culpa, por mi culpa, por mi propia culpa. And I just remember thinking, why do we hate ourselves for, acting or doing
1: for being
0: for
1: human,
0: being you, or having pleasure?
1: Mm-hmm.
0: And I was thinking about those pleasures that are like, oh my God, I can't believe you like reality TV. And it's like, well, who says it's a bad thing? And it's like, oh well, it's not. Look, I do theater and live action and dramas and comedies for a living.
1: Yeah.
0: So I do that. So what if my escape is in going to the movies, but it's also going to
1: Reality Housewives.
0: Yeah. Because I like these, this is a real, you know, as much as real reality TV is something that you are entertained by, mm-hmm. and escape. And yes. I think escape sometimes makes us feel guilty. And it's mm-hmm. just like, it should, if it's pleasurable, it should feel guilty. And it's mm-hmm. like, I don't think so. I think you can have pleasure. And, you know, even our show, Rocky Horror, it's like, there's nothing wrong with giving into pleasure, you know? And it's just like, and with Housewives, I give in completely. I'm just like, Salt Lake, you know, or Beverly Hills, or, what is happening in Miami? Like all.
1: What is happening in Miami?
0: Well, the things that came out like 10 years later that like someone's husband was actually secretly, you know, not letting his wife in on who he was.
1: And
0: then the truth that came out with that and the drama and all of this. And it was just like watching it is just an escape for me. And just I can watch it. And
1: I love that.
0: And it's so good. And I've become friends with some of the housewives by you know, going to fashion shows. And like, you know, Bronwyn is actually a good friend of mine. And
1: she can dress.
0: She
1: can dress.
0: Yes. So her and Christian Siriano came to the show a couple of weeks ago. And they're like, Harvey, we're here. We're coming to the show. And we hung out backstage and stuff. And I was like, everything I love was in front of me. It was tangible.
1: Yeah.
0: It was like reality TV, being on Broadway, and fashion, Christian Siriano.
1: You did it.
0: Everything I loved was tangible.
1: The gay trinity.
0: Was you right got in front there. Of me. And I was like, what a world. What a life to live. So it was a really nice day.
1: Yeah. All right, if you're just now joining me, I'm here with actor Harvey Guillen. Harvey made his Broadway debut this year in the revival of the Rocky Horror Show.
2: I want to talk to you about another piece of pop culture that I think might be canon or scripture for you. If I recall correctly, you first got the bug to act, do music, do theater when you saw Annie as a kid. And you told your mom, I want to do that. And she said, no, Annie's an orphan.
0: Well, what happened was I said I was watching Annie and I thought it was a TV show.
2: Okay.
0: Because we didn't go to the movies. That's a luxury. Like my mom was a single mom. I didn't even go to the movie theaters until probably like 9 or 10 maybe.
2: Yeah.
0: And it was like something that was a luxury.
2: Yeah.
0: And so I thought this was a TV show. It was it was playing during Christmas break. And I saw it and I was like, what is happening? These kids are singing and dancing. I was like, Mom, oh my God. And there was like Annie, and then she's like, I'm an orphan, whatever, you know, the kids from the orphanage. I looked at my mom and I said, Mom, I want to be that when I grow up. I want to be an orphan. And she looked at me and she said, ¿Qué estás loco? So no son actores, they're actors. And I was like, oh, I want to be an actor.
2: Yeah.
0: She goes, no, no tenemos, we don't have the money for that. And I was like, you need money to be poor on television? Like, it's like, that makes no sense. Yeah. Like, we're fine. Like, I could play that right now.
2: Yeah, I could do that.
0: And she's like, no, ocupan dinero para, you know, for classes, for tap and dancing and singing and all that. And we don't have money for that. You have to be trained.
2: Yeah.
0: And I was like, oh, so I guess I can't do it. She said, no, I didn't say you couldn't do it.
2: Mm.
0: I said, I don't have the money to pay for that. You can do whatever you want. This is America. And you can do whatever you want if you set your mind. You just have to find your own path. And I just remember thinking, okay, I'm like six, you know, so.
2: Yeah.
0: I just remember thinking, well, maybe it'll happen. I mean, like a kid. So then I found a fellow thespian at school, and she loved watching Disney Channel. And she said they're doing an improv class at the community center. And that's where they discover the Disney kids. And I was not true, not necessarily true. But I was like, oh, my gosh, really? She's like, yeah, it's only $12.50. And I was like, okay. Went to my mom. She was like, no, thank you. We can't give you money for that. And then she went to her mom. She gave her 20, kept the rest, and got ice cream, which she shared. But I started seeing the difference in, like, you know, in home and class and, like, you know, financial background. Like, I was like, the generational wealth that she
1: You were had. Living the hard knock life.
0: Yeah,
1: I lived Annie.
0: And she was generational wealth. You know, she lived in a house that her grandmother had handed over to them.
2: Mm-hmm.
0: I lived in an apartment that we had lived in paying rent month to month because we didn't have generational wealth. You know, my parents were immigrants that came to this country for a better life. So we didn't have that, you know, safety net. And so then when I noticed, I was like, huh. And so again, I didn't have the money to do that, but we're walking home from school one day and this man was going through the trash cans. Like, Mom, what is he doing? And he's like, oh, vender los botes. And he's like, he goes to the trash. And he's like, you make money from selling cans? And she goes, baby, this is America. You can make money from trash.
1: Yeah.
0: And I just ran into, you know, her closet, got a long metal coat hanger and hooked it and made a long finger. And went and got a Food for Less bag, Food for Less from California.
1: Hey, hey, oh, yes.
0: Store. And I went through trash cans and collected cans and went to the Food for Less recycling center in the back. And it took me like 3 to 4 weeks to get the amount to take my class. But I paid for my first improv class.
2: By collecting cans.
0: Selling trash. I mean, I got in trouble with some of the weekends. I go into quinceañeras and like birthdays and be dumping like the cerveza, like the beer out of the beer, like the bottle. And they'd be like, ¿qué estás haciendo? Like, what are you doing? He's like, oh, I thought it was empty. Like, yoink. Because I didn't know that the value of the beer was more than the actual 5 cents of the bottle. Like, I was like, well, you shouldn't be drinking anyways. But the hustle started up pretty young.
2: So your first class, you paid for it by collecting cans.
0: And after the class was
2: done. After seeing Annie.
0: Yeah. But after the class was done, it was it. That was one class. And then they were just babysitting. They separated the kids from like, you know, 5 to 8 or 9 and then 9 to 13. Mm-hmm. They did the real improv.
2: Yeah.
0: Us were just like, okay, guys, you're lions and you're crying on the floor. But people were laughing at the choices I was making, like in that crackle. I never heard that.
2: Yeah.
0: An audience. And so people were like, whoa. Oh. And I was like, oh.
2: This is good.
0: Whoa.
2: Yeah.
0: And I felt that instant rapport with an audience. And I was like, and I was like, I like this. I like making people smile.
2: Aww.
0: I like making people have a good time.
2: Yeah.
0: The feeling you get when you tell someone a joke and if they're having a bad day and they were 2 seconds ago, they were crying. But in 3 seconds later, they're smiling again. That is such a gift that we have as humans that we can make people escape. When things go bad, like when things happen all the time, what do people run to? They run to entertainment. They fled all of Netflix when the pandemic hit.
2: Yep.
0: They went through everything as soon as possible because our mind needs to escape for a little bit. Every night I need to escape for a little bit. And if you have the gift and you're being a gift to share, what a powerful thing to make people escape. And so I knew that at a young age and I was like, I can make people smile. And I just remember thinking, I want to do this all the time. And so I kept collecting cans to pay for the classes because every month.
2: You had to give me the pay up.
0: Because after we were done, the teacher was like, hey, guys, don't forget to ask your parents. Mm. And I was like, ugh.
2: Some more cans.
0: And then I said, do I want to do this? It was gross and sticky. And I spent most of my weekends doing it. And I was like, yeah, I definitely want to do this. So I kept doing it. And then jobs changed. Like I was a hustler. Like I was like, you know, selling chocolates door to door. I was a roller kid at a taqueria at a swap meet.
2: Hell yeah.
0: I was just running the tacos to you and I worked off tips. Wow. And I was doing that at 8.
2: What?
0: My mom, like she saw the hustle and God bless her. Like she let me, anything I asked, she just let me do. I mean, sometimes even to the point.
2: Mom, is she still with us?
0: Yeah, she's still with us. And then now she sees, you know, I'm a first generation homeowner. And so for years, you know, after doing shadows, I would always get a big house for a whole family to go somewhere for Airbnb.
2: Yeah.
0: So we get that traditional Christmas as a family.
2: Oh, yeah.
0: Because everyone lives in different places and they all, you know, rent and whatnot. But I would bring everyone together in a house big enough to, you know, house like 20 people.
2: Yeah.
0: And that was a tradition that my gift has been since, you know, doing the show. I don't like to give tangible things. Mm-hmm. I like to give memories.
2: Yeah.
0: And so my gift is a trip with my whole family to Hawaii.
2: Hell yeah. A trip
0: with my whole family to Canada. Mm-hmm. A trip because those memories will live forever. You know, you'll always remember that. You won't remember the shirt I gave you.
2: Yeah.
0: Or like, you know, I mean, little things are fun too. Like little trinkets are, you know, fun to get that mean something to you. But memories are the gift and the experience. And so the day that I brought my mom to the house that I told her was an Airbnb house because I didn't tell her about the house in November. For Airbnb, I invited them to this Airbnb house, and which is the house I had purchased.
2: Stop.
0: And I hadn't told anyone.
2: Oh my God.
0: And so only my siblings knew. I told not tell her. Yeah. And she got there and she's like, qué bonita casa. And I was like, do you like it? And she's like, yeah, está bien bonita. I was like, should I buy it? And she was like, no, that's loco. I was like, this is too expensive. My mom worked her whole life, you know, and, who saw her kids, you know, follow their dream into a career that most parents would not encourage.
2: Mm-hmm.
0: And she was like, you know, walking up the walkway in the front yard. And I was like, should I buy it, mom? And she was like, no, estás loco, es muy cara. And I was like, I bought it.
2: God. What did she do?
0: She cried.
2: I'm about to cry here now, too.
0: I cried.
2: And oh, my God.
0: All her hard work and all the stuff she had done. And
2: And all your hard work.
0: All my hard work and all the struggles that, you know, we went through. It was like, it was there. It was just like, it was for naught. It was like, and she cried and I cried and it's like. The home that I bought, it was everything that I had done, all the stepping stones going back to what we talked earlier, every gig, everything, every can collected, every job after school, it was all leading. So when people say to me on the street and is like, oh, I just discovered your movie last summer, you're an overnight sensation or overnight success. Baby. I was like, overnight success. You don't see the years
2: of collecting cans
0: to make it look effortless. And if I can make it look effortless, but if that encourages you to go out for your dream, then you believe what you want to believe.
2: Mm.
0: As long as you do what you want and you follow your dream. So I never fight people on that. I just like overnight success. If that's what you think, then that's great. But I would like it to be, if you do know the story and the real story, that it's some kind of aspirational story for you not to stop building those stepping stones in the right direction. And that's it.
2: Oh my God. I am so happy that we had this time together. This warmed my heart more than you know. People can find you in the Rocky Horror Picture Show at Studio 54.
0: Mm-hmm.
2: Okay.
0: Come on down to the Frankenstein Place and then also, you know, follow me on socials. It's the same, Harvey Guillen.
2: Yes. And watch, if you haven't yet, What We Do in the Shadows.
0: That's right.
2: All of that.
0: All of that.
2: Yeah.
0: Yeah.
2: Thank you so much.
0: Thank you.
2: All right, time for a quick break. When we come back, I chat with comedian Jane Wickline from Saturday Night Live. And now she's got a new hilarious off-Broadway show called Dukes. Stay with us.
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4: 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The Sam Sanders Show continues until 5 o'clock at 5 this afternoon here on WUNC News. It is weekend, all things considered. I'm Freddie Jenkins. 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Next time on The People's Pharmacy, the science of strong bones. Hear that tomorrow afternoon at 3.

0: Hey, y'all. Sam Sanders here. Welcome back to my show with KCRW. We have another musical moment for you now from comedian Jane Wickline. Most of you know Jane from SNL. She is one of the newer cast members, and she's known for singing really weird, sad, hilarious songs about all kinds of things, usually during Weekend Update.
1: I am late. What are you gonna do? Nothing. I thought so. I am late, and I'm not gonna text you. I'm not even rushing. Maybe I'll walk.
0: Jane has become, very quickly, one of the most polarizing and talked about cast members on SNL, which I love. If they're talking about you, it means you're doing something right. Jane is also the star of a new off-Broadway show this summer called Dukes. It's a two-person show she created with her comedy partner and co-star, Leva Pierce. It's part musical theater, part sketch comedy, full raunchy humor. Dukes is playing in New York at the Soho Playhouse through August 2nd, and I highly recommend you check it out. All right, here is my conversation with Jane Wickline.
2: Dukes is a musical comedy about two best friends whose dates burned in a pizza oven, and then they decided to become firemen, and then a lot of other things go wrong, and it's a musical comedy about friendship, and yeah, we're trying a lot of new things out, and it's really cool to do a theatrical version of a comedy show that we've been building for now 3.5 years.
3: Yeah, it's been online, you've been doing it here and there, and now it's like on the stage, and what I love about the show is how I can't place it. Like, is it sketches? Is it a musical? There is also plot. I am like continually captivated by how hard it is to define.
2: Thanks.
3: I like that.
2: Okay, good.
3: I like that a lot. It's funny. I was like, you know, let me take notes. So I bring a notebook to take notes in the dark theater. Really, and I was like, let me go back over my notes this morning and see what I got.
2: Okay.
3: And it was like, okay. First song is about porn. What you want out of porn.
2: Absolutely.
4: They said porn is far too extreme now. Well, it's not extreme to me. All of these films put me right to sleep.
3: Girl catches on fire song. They're firefighters who save hot girls.
5: I saw my girl burn. Now I'm gonna try to fight every single last fire in the world. There'll never be a fire again. When I'm a fireman, I will address the root causes of the fires.
3: I hate my job song.

0: Up back.
1: It's so, it goes here, there, everywhere. And there's these like one-liners where I'm like, I don't know where it came from, but I will never forget this line for like the rest of my life. Like, is it you or your partner who says, could a crazy person hear a demon choir?
2: Oh, that's Leva.
1: It's a good one. How do you sum up what y'all are doing for folks who are like, I've never seen a thing like this before?
2: I mean, I think that we have a lot of fun like finding the line of what is too confusing to be confusing in a fun way. Like, I think Leva and I are, Henry Hornbuckle and Mabel Lewis, our directors, are very good at like steering us to, like, we'll bring stuff in and they're very good at being like, this is confusing in a way that we're all confused together and it's fun. And then sometimes we'll bring something in and they're like, this is just gibberish. And so I think working stuff out is a game of like what feels like funny that's like less like a written joke and... Yeah, the kind of joke that you write when you're really tired.
1: Yeah.
2: You know?
1: Yeah. Well, and what makes it land so well, both of you have the strongest poker faces I've seen in quite some time on stage.
2: Oh, thank you.
1: It's wild. I love it. Where does it come from? Tell me.
2: Thank you. I think a lot of my favorite comedies are performed. I mean... Many have said this before, but like I feel like the best comedies are performed like dramas. And I think about like one of my favorite comedy is Airplane, and just, you know, Leslie Nielsen being a dramatic actor and being so like locked in is what makes that movie so funny. And so I think, especially with this version of the show, now that we're trying to make it, you know, closer to a musical, it's been really fun to try to find the like, because I think the only way for the things we're saying, like, girlfriend burned in a pizza oven, all that stuff, like to not go too off the rails, is to try to, like, you know, make it feel serious, even though it's obviously insane.
1: Yeah. I wanted to break down at least one of the songs to give our audience a feel for it, but let's do that. Let's do Girlfriend Burns in the Pizza Oven song. How do we set it up? How do we get folks there?
2: So the song is called Fireman, and Leva and I are speaking at a funeral of two women we went on a double first date with, and
1: first mistake.
2: And basically they one by one accidentally tripped and fell into the brick oven pizzeria.
1: The second one jumped
2: because she thought she saw her order in the pizza oven. And so then basically the song is, we resolved to become firemen, and a beautiful girl never will fall into a pizza oven again.
1: But only beautiful girls.
2: And we'll kind of prioritize people in terms of how beautiful or a girl they are.
1: Yes.
2: Yeah.

0: lines than the A's. If you look mid, girl, you're gonna have to wait.
1: So it's very confusing.
2: It's very confusing, but it's like, once you get it, you're like, I took a friend with me. And he texted me a few hours after the show was done. It's like, I'm still giggling about it. All right, if you're just now joining me, I'm talking with comedian and SNL cast member Jane Wickline. We've been chatting about her off-Broadway show, Dukes. I was thinking about watching you in the context of Dukes last night and then watching you in SNL. And I love both performances, but, and this is more a knock on me, when I watch you on SNL, I don't think of sexuality. I don't think of queerness. And I go to Dukes, and I'm like, this is hella lesbian. Yeah. And you're wherever you are, but I wonder a lot what's going on when I have that reaction to you on SNL and you on Dukes. It's not really even a question.
1: Well, I mean, all our songs are about porn and Dukes, so that's probably... Yeah. I mean... The show is kind of really overtly sexual, but I think the characters are kind of also just, like, spacey and kind of, like, not actually prioritizing sex in a way that makes the show actually kind of sexless when you think about it, where it's like, these characters don't even really know what sex is. They just like the idea of, like, women loving them and stuff.
2: Yeah. I like that, though, and it feels... It feels a little transgressive in a good way.
1: Thanks.
2: Are you trying to send any kind of message about women or sexuality or queerness or you through the show?
1: I feel like the jokes come from the things that feel true to us about the things we're frustrated about and the things we talk about. And in the show, it comes out in the most ridiculous version of it. But I do think all of that stuff is, you know, stuff we're thinking about all the time, and hopefully it's like in an indirect way we land on that through the jokes. But
2: one of those things, one of the stuffs.
1: One of the stuffs. I think Leva song, the gay representation one, I think is a really good example of.
2: I have been beating this horse to death for years.
1: Yeah.
2: I don't think representation got us anything.
1: Right.
2: What did it get us?
1: Yeah, I mean, it's. I think people use it as a catch-all, and basically Leva's character is in tears saying that representation is so important to them, to me. And growing up, did you see anyone on, like, you on TV? I'm like, white person with brown hair? Yes. And he was like, well, right, but not someone who looked exactly like us, like gay and like my. And so basically the song is like, some of the ways we talk about representation are like, it's productive sometimes and it's not productive sometimes. And it kind of started as a, like, Leva being like, I've noticed that sometimes when people talk about, like, a certain kind of representation, they are talking about themselves personally, you know, or just, like, I don't know. I think there are a lot of things where it's, like, the stupid version of something that's, like, circling an idea. But it's always a balancing act, you know.
2: I like it, though, because there's this one, you know. There's a point when Leva starts singing about representation and how much they want to be represented, but really, like, look at me. And as you're playing the piano supporting them in the song, you kind of quip something really quick.
3: Representation is so important.
4: Yeah, I guess as long as it meaningfully shifts power.
3: Because I need it to be on TV so I can represent gay people that be on TV.
2: That's it. That's the through line. And it made me wonder how you think about yourself in terms of these conversations about representation.
1: Yeah, I think the funny thing about the gay representation thing when it comes to, like, me and my comedy is that, like, I've never, like, talked about that. But it's just, like, obviously to look at me, it's like, you know that I'm...
2: Let me tell you, when I was on SNL, I was just like, really funny, great deadpan, like, talk. Yeah. I did not think about your sexuality.
1: Yeah.
2: Which is, I mean,
1: someone commented on a video once. She looks like she dresses like sexuality has never occurred to her. Like, it's like that is kind of, you know. I'm like, I'm not putting, you know, not shouting anything for the rooftops. But yeah, I mean, you wear big clothes, and so, and that's big clothes representation.
2: Hell yeah! And as soon as one starts to Google Jane Wickline SNL. Mm-hmm. It becomes incredibly clear that you might be one of the most polarizing characters, people on the show right now.
1: Of course.
2: There's an article online in Pajiba where the headline of it is simply, "Leave Jane Wickline alone." There's an LA Times article in which the critic says he loves your work, but he talks about how people argue about you and your sketches online, that certain parts of the internet kind of just fight about Jane Wickline on SNL.
1: Yes.
2: Does that get to, do you see that?
1: Yeah. Yeah, I'm on there. Totally. Yeah.
2: What do you think it's about?
1: I mean, it's so interesting. I'm like, I can't think about it too much. I think my first year, you know, I wasn't used to people like writing about the stuff I was doing. So it like really got to me. And I think this year I felt a lot better about just like, I think I'm getting better at being like, oh, it's actually not useful to read everything.
2: It also means that they're watching.
1: Yeah. Yeah.
2: And I don't know. I was thinking about it watching Dukes and then reading all the SNL discourse. I think a lot of times you're doing a kind of comedy that is subverting a lot of times what certain people think a funny woman should be on a stage. Well, and I like it. But some of those people out there, I think, are annoyed that you don't come in the package they want a woman comedian to come in.
1: Sure.
2: And they're not going to say that.
1: Right.
2: So they say other stuff.
1: So you go to, yeah.
2: But it's like, the point is, I think, having enjoyed your work on SNL and now having seen your show, the point is to be weird. The point is to be different. The point is to be, if the mainstream's here, you're over there. And so the online discourse and fighting over you kind of means it worked, in my opinion.
1: Thanks.
2: In my opinion.
1: I hope so. I mean, yeah, in a weird way, I think it has boosted some of the early stuff that I did. I mean, I remember there were things I did the first year that had so many mean comments, and it made me embarrassed of the pieces. And now having a little like distance and going back and watching stuff, now that I'm feeling better, being like, oh, I'm still really proud of this piece. And like, actually, this is whatever reaction people are having to me isn't necessarily something I can control. It, like, it might be the comedy. It might be, as you said, there might be other stuff at play too. And also, I know that also my sensibility is not for everyone. And
2: thank
1: so
2: goodness.
1: It's, yeah.
2: Thank goodness. All right. I'm not going to keep you here any longer. I'm just going to say, I love your work.
1: Thanks,
2: I'm glad Dukes is out there. I want people to see it. I swear, it is just a breath of fresh air. I like it a lot.
1: Thank you so much for having me. This was such a fun
2: Anytime. All right, thank you so much for checking out our show today. It is a co-production between Sam Sanders Productions and KCRW. We are distributed nationally by PRX. Our senior producer is Bennett Purser. Our podcast producer is Andrea Bautista. Phil Richards is our technical director. Alicia Baitub composed our theme music. And together, Arnie Seipel and I executive produced this show. 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All right, till next time, be good to yourselves.
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6: 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I'm Freddy Jenkins. 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
1: Kelsey Walden speaks and sings of memories and struggles from her rural Kentucky upbringing and updates them with songs of reflection and protest. 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
3: I'm Dwahalisai Kautau in New York City with these headlines. Israel says its military arrested dozens of Palestinians in the occupied West Bank overnight after violence in the village of Til killed 2 Israeli soldiers and 4 Palestinians. Wildfires in France and Spain have forced more than 270,000 people to evacuate from their homes. The A400M, a French military aircraft, earlier today dropped 20 tons of fire retardant over vulnerable forest in southwest France, and a large swamp park in Georgia, the Okefenokee, is now a UNESCO World Heritage Site. The Okefenokee National Wildlife Refuge is home to American alligators, black bears, Cooper's hawks, and more than 620 species of plants. I'm Dwahalisai Kautau, NPR News in New York City.
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5: It's All Things Considered from NPR News. I'm Debbie Elliott. Hundreds of thousands of people in southern Europe have been displaced by wildfires during an extraordinary heat wave and drought. Here in North America, tens of millions of people are continuing to endure hazardous smoke from out-of-control wildfires burning across Canada and the western U.S. In Idaho, the National Interagency Fire Center has now raised the national preparedness level to 5, its highest. For more, we've got NPR's Kirk Sigler on the line from Boise. He covers wildfires for NPR. Hi there, Kirk.
6: Hey, Debbie.
5: I understand we've reached you outside the National Interagency Fire Center there in Boise. What's happening?
6: Well, it's very smoky. You can smell smoke in the air. It's hard to see the mountains. I'm looking at what looks like an air tanker possibly being refilled. This is sort of the nerve center, it's often called, if you will, where all of the firefighting resources and apparatus is coordinated out of for the entire country.
5: Now,
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0: for Saturday. That's All Things Considered. From NPR News, I'm Debbie Elliott. We're back tomorrow. Hope you will join us. Until then, be well and have a great night.
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4: 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It is almost 6 o'clock. Coming up next on this Saturday evening, it is American Roots. I'm Freddie Jenkins. 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
5: This is American Roots from New Orleans. We're going upriver and beyond to Monkey's Eyebrow, Kentucky, for the memories and music of Country Nouveau songmaker Kelsey Walden. She sings about life in a rural community where her family has been raising tobacco and cattle for 10 generations, living off the land. Kelsey grew up with bluegrass and country, but heard the sounds of rock and pop on radio and records. 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
5: 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Also, Johnny Cash, the Everly Brothers, Bob Dylan, and the Beatles. And we'll hear Elvis and Kelsey's hero, John Prine, sing emotionally about Kentucky. Let's kick it off with Don and Phil Everly from Knoxville, Tennessee. You know there are many country roots rock and pop hits. There's Wake Up Little Susie, Bird Dog, and Bye Bye Love. But here's a favorite of mine, Gone, Gone, Gone, 1964, the Everly Brothers on American Roots.

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0: late, great, beloved John Prine with this humorous romp, When I Get to Heaven, joined by fellow musicians Jason Isbell, Amanda Shires, Brandi Carlile, and his family singing along in the background with kazoos and kids giggling for a funny meditation on the afterlife on his final album, The Tree of Forgiveness, 2018. John passed away in Nashville, April 7, 2020. 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I'm Nick Spitzer, and this is American Roots from PRX, Public Radio Exchange.
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0: I'm Nick Spitzer, and this is American Roots Live with Aurora Neeland and Quartet at Art of Sound Productions in New Orleans' 9th Ward. Aurora grew up on a Northern California beach and then in the Colorado mountains. She listened to Stravinsky, Preservation Hall Jazz Band, Joan Baez, and the Pixies. Aurora has lived in New Orleans for 2 decades, playing clarinet and saxophone, and has been named among the top 10 soprano saxophonists by Downbeat magazine. She's known as a creative remaker of jazz and other traditions. Here's a 1939 song by New Orleans' Sidney Bechet, Tropical Moon Rumba, the Aurora Neeland Quartet on American Roots Live.

0: I'm Nick Spitzer. This is American Roots Live in the studio with the Aurora Neelan Quartet. Aurora studied music at Oberlin College, but she also spent some time at the Physical Theater School in Paris. She recalled.
1: The École de théâtre physical Jacques Lecoq.
0: Yes.
1: It was, you know, I went there when I was 22 or 23. I was really interested, and I still am interested in this kind.
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1: Interested, and I still am interested in this kind of multidisciplinary work.

Coming up on 8 on this Saturday evening, and music continues following American Roots with the Saturday edition of Back Porch Music next here on WUNC. Freddie Jenkins with the program, music until midnight tonight. 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